And you will see that since he sanctified, by the way, this is another subject, but the person doing the talking here is what? This is Yahshua. He's the spokesperson. He is the word. He's the one that's giving this information out. So this is the day that Yahweh sanctified. And if you'll hold your place there for just a moment, you don't have to turn there. But Matthew 12 and verse 8, it says, the Son of Man, which is Yahshua you're talking about, the Son of Man is, the King James uses Lord. And there's some reasons why we prefer not to use the word Lord. It goes back to Baalism. Is the master of the seventh of the Sabbath day. Master of the Sabbath day. So that's consistent. Now that's one thing we have to keep in mind about the scriptures. We must be consistent. The Bible must be consistent throughout. If you find contradictions in it, then you might as well throw the whole thing away. Because Yahweh doesn't, he says, I never change. I'm the same yesterday, today, and forever. He does not change, so we have to be consistent. We have to make it harmonize through all the books of the Old Testament, all the books of the New Testament. It all has to fit together. One can't contradict the other. And we have to be very careful that we do make that harmony because it is there. Now, turn to Exodus, the 20th chapter. We just read that the seventh day Yahweh sanctified. Exodus, the 20th chapter. Verse 8. Now, here's what he says. I was going to look this up, but I didn't get around to counting all the places. He says, remember the Sabbath day to keep it holy. Now, I was going to look up the number of times that Yahweh says remember, but I ran out of time. Many times he says remember, remember, remember, remember. Remember the Sabbath day. Now, which day is the Sabbath day? Go back to Genesis. The seventh day is the Sabbath, not of Moses, not of the Jews, not of the Israelites, not of Abraham. It's the Sabbath of Yahweh, your Elohim. In it you shall not do any work, you nor your son nor your daughter, your manservant nor your maidservant nor your cattle. You can't put your cattle on automatic and let him plow the garden, okay, on the Sabbath day. You're not supposed to work our cattle. Nor your stranger that is within your gates. For in 6 days Yahweh made heaven and earth, the sea and all of that in them is. And he rested the seventh day, just like we found over in Genesis, the second chapter. Wherefore Yahweh blessed the Sabbath day and hallowed it. Didn't say he hallowed any other day, but the Sabbath day, the seventh day. So there's our definitions. And we just saw in Matthew, the 12th chapter, verse 8, that Yahshua is the master of the Sabbath day, which is consistent with what we read in Genesis now in Exodus. So we have to be consistent. We have to harmonize these things. So this is the Sabbath day. Now what I want to look at here for just a little while is some things that Yahshua had to say. Let's turn to Matthew 19 and verse 16. And 17. Matthew 19:16-17. One came and said to him, good master, what good thing must I do that I may have eternal life? Now that's what the whole thing is about. You know, scientists, the medical establishment spends billions of dollars trying to eradicate disease, trying to help us live a longer, more healthy life. The whole thing is life, isn't it? Now, Satan knew that. He said, all that a man has will he give in exchange for his life. Living is what it's all about. Wouldn't you like to live forever? I would like to live forever. 70 is just not enough. 969 years is not enough. So here's what he said. What do I have to do to get eternal life? And that's what I would like to know. That's the $64 question, as we say. That's the ultimate question. What do you have to do to gain eternal life? Now, here's what he said. Let's think about what he did not say. He said to him, if you will enter into life, that is, eternal life, keep the commandments. He didn't say, no, just believe on me. There's nothing for you to do.
He did not say that. He said, if you will enter into life, keep the commandments. This is part of the gospel message. This is the heart of the gospel message. The basis of the kingdom of Yahweh is the commandments that Yahweh has. Now turn to Luke, the 16th chapter, verse 17. Now, I heard from a fairly early age that the old law, we don't have to worry about it anymore. I was raised on that. But there was a time when Yahweh was merciful to me, and He showed me the truth of what the Bible plainly says. See, it's not so much that the Bible doesn't say it, it's just that we don't see it, or it hasn't been pointed out to us, or we don't read what it says. It's very clear what it says. Verse 17, it is easier, now think about this, it is easier for heaven and earth to pass than one tittle, which is a little tiny punctuation mark in the law. One tittle of the law fail. You cannot break it. You can break the universe before you can break the law of Yahweh. Now, weighing the law against the entire universe, heaven and earth, gives you some idea of the actual power, the absolute immutability of Yahweh's law. Matthew 5 and 17 and 18 tells us something very similar. So what we're doing as we're going through this, we're establishing definite ideas that are so clear and so plainly stated that it's impossible to misunderstand them. Now see, that's the way you develop doctrine correctly with the scriptures. You take those scriptures that are absolutely certain, that are clear beyond any doubt whatsoever, and you start with those. Here's what it says in Matthew 5 and verse 17. Think not that I'm come to destroy the law or the prophets. Now, He said, don't think that I'm come to destroy the law or the prophets. I am not come to destroy, but to fulfill. Now, that word fulfill is a badly mangled word. But now, if it means to do away with, He just contradicted Himself. Because He said, I didn't come to destroy the law. I came to fulfill. So, fulfilling it destroys the law, He contradicted Himself. So, it couldn't possibly mean that. We went over that last time. Okay, now. So, now we know how to develop the ideas of the Bible. You start with the first book as definitions. First five books are full of definitions, full of laws, theorems. If you're in mathematics, you think of them as theorems and postulates and this kind of thing. But these are all laws. It's a foundation. And the New Testament church says very clearly, the New Testament church is built on the foundation of the apostles and the prophets. The prophets, if you read the prophets, Ezekiel, Daniel, Jeremiah, I say, if you read those prophets, the dominant theme in the prophets is keep the law. So the church is built on the apostles and the prophets, consequently built on the law. So we get the law down straight. We see what it is it's talking about. It's talking about the Sabbath. It's talking about the Yahweh or Yahshua is the master of the Sabbath day. We know now what He's talking about, seventh day of the week, as was His custom. He went into the synagogue on the Sabbath day. That's a very clear statement that's made. I'm not going to turn there, but that's in the New Testament. It was His custom. That's what He did. He was raised that way. And as an elder, you know, he talked. He spoke in the synagogue, so he had some position in the synagogue. So the Sabbath day was, that was the way He was raised. That was just part of doing business, so to speak, that was part of the way of life that He was raised under. Join us next time as we continue this study. To contact us to request literature, visit our website at www.icyahweh.org. That's www.icyahweh.org. Or write me at ICY, Post Office Box 208, Pocahontas, Arkansas, 72455. That's ICY, Post Office Box 208, Pocahontas, Arkansas, 72455. 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Until next time, this is Gary Miller, and thank you for listening.

0: 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We invite you to join us for the next few minutes as we present in song and teaching a biblical message exalting Jesus Christ as Lord and Savior. 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
1: It is better to go to the house of mourning than to a house of feasting, for death is the destiny of every man. The living should take this to heart. Sorrow is better than laughter, because a sad face is good for the heart. That's Ecclesiastes chapter 7, verses 2 through 3. Drawing from the ancient wisdom in our Bibles will lead us in paths we may not often choose. For example, in this short text, we most often would rather be in a crowd of friends enjoying life's blessings and sharing the festivities of life over sharing time with our friends and loved ones who are mourning. Would we choose to attend the funeral of our friends, or would we choose to be with friends when days are happy? We may ask the question as to why this wisdom will bring us blessings if we follow it. This is Max Pratt welcoming you once again to our program, and we are thankful for your listening today. We pray that the Lord will bless our study from the Bible, and we want to provide spiritual direction that leads our listeners to seek God's will. The Bible is our spiritual and moral guide. We must trust it to lead us closer to our Creator and to our Savior.

I am convinced that in our society today, that the house of mourning is something so many folks avoid. To be personally involved in the sorrows of this life is not at all where many will willingly go. Pleasures of life have been filling our time, hearts, and mind. So much of life is planned to stuff it full of enjoyment. Active lifestyles go from one very pleasant and pleasurable experience to the next one. I can recall many years ago when my son was playing Little League Baseball. I coached him for a few years. On one occasion, we had a ball game scheduled in another town. We were excited to travel out of town and compete at the end of our season. But on the day of this game, one of our boys was facing the funeral of his mother. And all of us agreed that we should go support him and his family at the funeral service. We had plenty of time to do so, and we did. We all sat together and we shared our sympathy to the family. Not long after the memorial service, we gathered up, made our plans to be ready to travel to the game. Before we got everything ready, the player whose mother was buried showed up and wanted to go. His dad agreed that it would be best for him to go with us, and we all made the journey. Something was off for the game. We were not playing as we had every week during the season. The mistakes made were minor. We had the better team, but we were not into the game. After these many years, I still believe that mixing the day with a funeral service and then going to play ball did something to our focus. The enjoyment wasn't there as it had been before. Now, I share this with you to illustrate the fact that there is a need to let the lessons from the house of mourning teach us. But instead, we try to combine them together unsuccessfully. What the wise man shares with us is that the reality of life is found in the house of mourning. We all face the ultimate destiny of death. We will not come out of this alive. We are under the curse of death. Keeping this in mind will teach us many things. We will learn that we must prepare for our destiny. To do so is wise. Since we know that God is a righteous judge, we know we must live godly and justly each day before we meet Him face to face. We learn that sharing in the sorrows of life with family and friends holds a greater value than sharing the pleasures with them. We're there being supportive in times of grief and great need. To weep with those who weep comforts. It shows compassion to those who need it most. Our relationships grow when we visit the house of mourning. I cannot recall all of the many times when death has interrupted life and folks have come together to share the darkness of the hour with one another. Those who were hurting the most received great blessings. I cannot tell you how many times at funeral services I've shared with the family's gratitude for the presence of those who were sharing it with them. Many of the individuals whose loved ones had died have also shared their gratitude for the comfort in their presence. The wise man says that a sad face is good for the heart. Our hearts are open, and care shared during such times is lasting. Compared to the sharing of laughter and festivities, we find that those moments will soon fade and need to be relived once again. We learn more at the house of mourning. When our emotions are laid bare, when our tears are shed together, putting things into true perspectives. Now, we do not want to make it sound like that there should not be joy in our lives. We need to enjoy the times of laughter and pleasures. We're not finding the wise man saying that such is not good. It just does not teach us the lessons about life and relationships, as does the house of mourning. We will have plenty of time during our lifetime to do both. We should be called to the Bible by this wise counsel to be reminded
and be mindful of the true meaning in life. If we face the final destiny of a dear and close friend or that of a loved one, will we not be moved to consider our own condition before our God? Will we not also be reminded that we must make our own preparation for what lies ahead?

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We present Christ's gospel message, praying to bring salvation to many. 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Until we share once again, may God's rich blessings be with you.

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Welcome to the Lighthouse Radio Bible Study. I greet you all in the name of Jesus Christ, our Lord and Savior, and thank you for tuning in. As we look to the Word of God today, I would like to draw your attention to the book of Isaiah in chapter 26, verses 10 through 12. This chapter of Isaiah is a song of deliverance and rejoicing over the restoration of the Lord's people. This song would be sung by a people that had returned from exile. Bear in mind, this song is given to Isaiah over 150 years before it would actually be sung. The Jews would be carried away into captivity to Babylon and endure being subject to the Babylonians for 70 years before being returned and restored. Again, this is a song sung in Judah. Judgment is still ahead, looking from Isaiah's time, but the restoration is also ahead. The restoration is promised. The verses in this song we will approach today present us with an unusual proverb and what seems to be a paradox and ultimately a promise. So as we consider the passage before us, we should consider the times that we live in and the application for our own lives. Again, this song of rejoicing may seem disjointed as Isaiah lived in wicked times and wicked times were to come. There were some good times with Hezekiah, but they would be short-lived. But we who are in Christ see beyond the chaos. We see Christ beyond the chaos. We do not always see order in the chaos. We do see Jesus and the promises of His glorious victory and our salvation. And those promises are as sure today as they were when it was all ordained before the foundation of the world. These promises are to be taken hold of by faith, as though they were in our very hands and tangible and substantive, because they are and they will be. One of my favorite passages in the Scriptures, and especially in Jeremiah, is something that teaches us exactly this. Jeremiah 32, and verses 1 through 14, finds Jeremiah himself in prison in the 18th year of Nebuchadnezzar. We find in this passage the word of the Lord comes to Jeremiah, verse 7. Behold, Hanameel, the son of Shallum, thine uncle, shall come unto thee, saying, buy thee a field, buy thee my field that is in Anathoth, for the right of redemption is thine to buy it. We find in the verses that follow that Jeremiah obeys this word and purchases this field from Hanameel. The evidences are sealed and placed in a secure vessel. That is to say, the deed is put in a safety deposit box, and another copy is in the hands of the people who signed it. This is so that later the record of purchase can lead to a claim by the family of Jeremiah, and the land will be theirs. So, knowing this, we must ask, seeing Babylon is going to, when we see that Babylon is going to ruin Judah and Jerusalem, we should ask, what's going on here? The land is going to be left barely inhabited for 70 years. And so what good will this deed be? Indeed, it seems strange for two men to share or exchange a purchase, but neither one of them will see the end of it, and neither one of them will be using the land. And, in fact, the nation itself will not exist for 70 years. This seems to make no sense, not at least to our own logic and reason, but the promise of the Lord is that Nebuchadnezzar will conquer the Jews, but the promise of the Lord is also that they will be restored. They are in Jeremiah 32 said to have, it is said that they will fight against the Chaldeans, but will not prosper. And yet, when this land belongs, and of course, when this land belongs to someone else, this claim indeed will seem to not matter.
Jeremiah would not live to see the land that he purchased inhabited by his family, and would have nothing to go on but the word of the Lord. Who is it that will honor such a deed? Certainly not the Babylonians, but the Lord will honor the deed. And the word of the Lord is sure, and it is surely enough to live by. So Jeremiah does this. We read in verses 13 and 14 the instructions that Jeremiah gives to Baruch. Thus saith the Lord of hosts, the God of Israel, take these evidences, this evidence of the purchase, both which is sealed, and this evidence which is open, and put them in an earthen vessel, that they may continue many days. For thus saith the Lord of hosts, the God of Israel, houses and fields and vineyards shall be possessed again in this land. The word of the Lord is that there will be restoration and reconstruction. I must admit this is verses 14 and 15 of Jeremiah 32 and not 13 and 14, as I said earlier. The word of the Lord says that houses and fields and vineyards shall be possessed again in this land. From this, it is understood that people will inhabit the land, but not just any people. God's people will come back and inhabit the land again. The Jews will return from exile, and things will be restored. So, with nothing to go on but the word of the Lord, Jeremiah buys the field. Truly, the prophets and their children were for signs and wonders in the land. We must ask, what is it that the Lord has promised us? And how have we demonstrated our faith in these promises? Have we learned the lessons we should from the Scriptures? Part of me wants to answer that question with a resounding no right now. So much of life is about learning the right lessons and how to apply them. The Lord has lessons that many do not learn. The Lord makes a difference between the righteous and the wicked. Though there is common grace upon all, there is a difference made. So, as we look to our text, let us believe in the promise. And let us not be confounded by what seems to be a paradox. And let us apply this proverb well. The text. Isaiah chapter 26 and verses 10 through 12. Let favor be showed to the wicked, yet will he not learn righteousness. In the land of uprightness will he deal unjustly, and will not behold the majesty of the Lord. Lord, when thy hand is lifted up, they will not see. But they shall see, and be ashamed, for their envy at the people. Yea, the fire of thine enemies shall devour them. Lord, thou wilt ordain peace for us, for thou also hast wrought all our works in us. Verse 10. Let favor be showed to the wicked, yet will he not learn righteousness. In the land of uprightness will he deal unjustly, and will not behold the majesty of the Lord. Here in the midst of the song is a proverb. This is a lesson that is surely needed in our time. Here we learn that even when good things are given to the wicked, they will not learn righteousness because of it. God can treat men with great kindness and good things, and this will not in and of itself change them. The previous verse, verse 9, told us, "For when thy judgments are in the earth, the inhabitants of the world will learn righteousness."

This is not only true of the Babylonians, but it is true of all wicked men in general. This is part of a song of praise to God. Can you and I sing it? Can we see the difference that the Lord has made? No matter how kindly God deals with the Babylonians, they will not learn righteousness. They do not desire God, and in depravity they are bent on sinning. If God were to deal kindly with the Babylonians, or any others for that matter, it would still not be what produced fruit in them. We understand this proverb as a lesson in the total depravity of man. Yes, that's right, we here believe in the total depravity of man, not because we made it up, but because the scriptures say so. This is the scriptures undermining the thought of psychology that says human conduct is based on environment. I think if we were to look honestly at every experiment of psychology, so-called, we would find this to be true, that human conduct is not based on environment, but rather human conduct is just going to be the same wherever the human is. According to this word of God, the dog will return to his vomit, whether he is in a palace or the lowliest place of squalor. This verse tells us that in a land of uprightness, the wicked will behave unjustly. This flies in the face of the idea that man is inherently good, with bad tendencies, and that his environment or circumstance is to blame. No, we understand from the scriptures that man himself is to blame, that man has sinned and fallen short of the glory of God, that man is depraved in his nature, and he will be depraved no matter where you place him. He's not going to behold the majesty of the Lord. He will refuse to give God the glory for the favor that he's been shown. This is a proud and unthankful state of being, and we were all such before the grace of God was shed abroad in our hearts. So let us learn this proverb well, and let us be reminded that the environment doesn't make the man generally makes the environment. Verse 11, Lord, when thy hand is lifted up, they will not see, but they shall see and be ashamed for their envy at the people. Yea, the fire of thine enemies shall devour them. Here we have what seems to be a paradox, so we must rightly divide. The verse opens with a clause that says they will not see, and then runs right into a second clause that says they shall see. What gives? Rightly divide again between not seeing in the first clause and yet seeing in the second. God shows favor to sinners. Again, there is common grace. But we also see many times where the wicked prosper. The lifting up of the hand of the Lord is God prospering the wicked, that God is doing something for them. Again, as we saw in verse 10, He prospers the wicked, and yet they do not learn righteousness. We see this echoed in Psalm 145, verse 16, where it's said of the Lord, Thou openest thine hand and satisfiest the desire of every living thing. The Lord lifts his hand, and the wicked are supplied with all of their needs, and yet they do not see him. They deny the work of creation and presume happily that all things evolved from nothing, and in some happy chaotic accident, and they will mock any who say otherwise as though they were unwise and unlearned. They deny God's hand in anything except when hard providence is hit, and then they want to place the blame squarely at the feet of the one they deny. They will not subject themselves into him in obedience. Jesus himself said this in Luke 16, verse 31, and he said unto him, If they hear not Moses and the prophets, neither will they be persuaded, though one rose from the dead. They do not see the hand of the Lord withholding judgment and dealing out mercies undeserved, and they will not learn these lessons, even if someone was raised from the dead. They do not give him thanks. They do not give him glory. They do not humble themselves before God. But they will see. There is judgment coming, and they will see when judgment has come upon them. This judgment, like a fire, will consume them. For the Babylonians,

This would be Babylon itself falling in one night. The great empire would be crushed. When God delivers his people, the enemy will see. They will be ashamed and envy them. Envy is one of the most terrible things there is. They will know then who the Lord is, but it will be then too late for them to do anything about it. This is not the kind of knowledge that God gives through the indwelling of the Holy Spirit, but rather a knowledge of God that envies the privileges of his people and will consume these who are full of envy. There is a sense in which the fire of envy consumes them. There is a literal sense in which their cities are now burned in the same way that they had burned others. They are consumed while the Jews are restored, and this burns them up in more ways than one. There is no paradox. They did not see before, but they will see soon enough. Seeing will be believing, but this will not be the kind of belief that the redeemed experience. So let us be warned not to capitulate to the enemy. That is, not to see the world as they do, which is really not seeing at all. It would be as though we put on blinders and pretended the world as it is did not exist. They think they know the way the world is, but they don't know the way God designed it, because they don't know God and they have no desire to know God. Instead, let us see with the eyes of faith the world as it truly is, made by God and being restored by him. And then let us rejoice to see the day of our Lord Jesus Christ and the consummation of all of the promises. Verse 12. Lord, thou wilt ordain peace for us, for thou hast wrought all our works in us. Instead of literally burning or figuratively burning in envy, the righteous, called by God, are promised peace. This has been ordained by God. Mark again, this is not the peace that is earned by their righteousness and good works, but peace ordained by God. And that which is ordained by God will come to pass. Again, they would sing this song with faith in the promises of God, as they saw great promises fulfilled in their day. Opposite of the fire to burn up the enemies, the Jews trusted that God would give them peace instead. This is a curious turn of phrase at the end of the verse that says, "Thou hast wrought all our works in us." The works here, again, we'll note, are not done for us, but in us, by God. This immediately brings to mind the words of the Apostle Paul in the epistle to the church at Philippi, Philippians chapter 2, verses 12 through 16. "Wherefore, my beloved, as ye have always obeyed, not as in my presence only, but now much more in my absence, work out your own salvation with fear and trembling. For it is God which worketh in you both to will and to do of his good pleasure. Do all things without murmurings and disputings, that ye may be blameless and harmless, the sons of God, without rebuke, in the midst of a crooked and perverse nation, among whom ye shine as lights in the world, holding forth the word of life, that I may rejoice in the day of Christ, that I have not run in vain, neither labored in vain." The Lord, it seems, works in his people to bring forth fruit. And this is the promise, that God is working in us. We, by obedience, show that the good works we do are not God doing them for us, but in us. What is the difference, you ask? Well, if God did them ultimately for us, that would be a little bit different. It would show that God is there doing it, but it would not show much of us. So our obedience is evidence and fruit, not cause and root. I'll say that again, maybe another way. Our obedience to the Lord is produced in us by the God who has indwelt us with his Holy Spirit. And so what comes forth from within us indicates who we and what we are. So,
we also know that if wicked things come forth, we know where they come from as well. And so this obedience is evidence of our salvation and the fruit of our salvation. It is not the cause of our salvation or the root of our salvation. Peace and salvation is the promise that is ordained of God. Some lessons for us. Psychology, environment, affirmation, and depravity. When will we learn the right lesson? The proverb is plain, so why aren't we plain? We have fallen for the lie that man is inherently good. I mean, it seems reasonable to us because we're all good people, right? 99 out of 100 of us think so anyway. It is rare to meet someone that truly thinks otherwise. This, too, is an indicator of the totality of our depravity. We're so bad that we can't even tell we're bad. We are so depraved that we think depravity is actually good. Yet we are dead in trespasses and sins until we are born again and raised to newness of life. And this is a God thing. We are not able to produce this through human psychology or any other means that you might imagine. There is nothing indeed that we can do to save ourselves. This is a gift of God. This is done through Christ Jesus. There is no change in environment that will redeem us. This does not work. We can give someone every advantage and prosper them greatly, but this will not improve them in righteousness before God. It will not redeem them. This generally will not improve them morally either. In fact, we might say the opposite is usually the case. Give a man more money and he'll do more of the wickedness that's in his heart to do with many more degrees of freedom. There is a saying, and I'm sure I did not coin it, and I may get it slightly wrong, but here goes. The problem with running away to escape your problems is that you take you with you everywhere you go. Did you catch that? You are the problem, and you are with you everywhere you go. If you are envious, there is no amount of things that you can have that will remove that envy or satisfy it. You can be a billionaire and envy those who have nothing. How easy they have it without all these money problems. We all want to prove that one wrong, don't we? But Pastor Ben, psychology says that environment does make a difference. Or there may be some marginal improvements or deteriorations, but without the Lord working in them, there is ultimately no difference but the look of the paint on the barn. This is part of the same notion that is popular to get today regarding affirmation. Oh, we must not call sin sin. Instead, we must affirm whatever someone feels or thinks or whatever they think they are or want to be. Can we as Christians do this? The answer is no. But, Pastor Ben, again you ask, aren't we supposed to be loving? I repeat the words of Inigo Montoya, who said, "You keep using that word. I do not think it means what you think it means." To love someone is not to affirm their belief that they are a cat. And there is no 11th commandment that proclaims, "Thou shalt be nice or neutral." If men are to be reconciled to God, they will not be reconciled by us looking the other way or by us affirming that it's okay to pretend to be a cat. Proverbs 3:12. For whom the Lord loveth, he correcteth, even as a father the son in whom he delighteth. To love one another is to desire the best for one another, and it is indeed to correct one another, and to do so in love. What is the best that we can have or desire for one another? What is it that says we love one another? Well, we want them to find their salvation and delight in the Lord. So, let us change the environment. It will not ultimately change the man. If we affirm a delusion, the lie will persist, and the man or the woman who tells it to themselves will not be helped in the least. Let favor be showed to the wicked, yet will he not learn righteousness. We do know that all men will ultimately bow the knee to Christ. Every knee shall bow, and every tongue shall confess that Christ is Lord. And there is no one who is now or then not under his rule. Seeing this now by faith is a grace, and that is a far greater grace than you may have realized.
All those who don't see it now will see it then, but then they will be beyond help. God has promised his children peace. That may be peace during a storm, but it is still peace. And he will be faithful to that promise as he is to all the others. And remember, by grace are you saved through faith, and that not of yourselves. It is the gift of God. What are we to do? Work out your own salvation with fear and trembling. Remember, Jeremiah bought that property. Well, in the time before the destruction of Jerusalem in 70 AD, in Acts, we find many of the Christian Jews in Jerusalem selling their homes and laying the proceeds at the feet of the apostles to be distributed according to need. This was not communism, as some have falsely supposed, but I digress. This is evidence that the Lord would not restore Judah and Jerusalem as he did after the exile. The Jews themselves had the proverb become true of them. The Lord had favored them, but they did not learn righteousness. So we do not need to become the proverb. We instead need to have this not be said of us. And so we must learn from the Word of God. We must learn, as we've read in Philippians chapter 2, to be humble and thankful when prospered, to do all things without murmurings and disputings, that we may be blameless and harmless, the sons of God, without rebuke, and we would do so in the midst of a crooked and perverse nation, among whom we ought to shine as lights in the world. We do this holding forth the word of life, that is, the word of God, that is our standard, that is the only source of truth, and may God give us more light. Bringing the light of Jesus Christ into a sin-darkened world, this is the Lighthouse Radio Bible Study. The Primitive Baptists who bring you this program each week do so with the following conviction. We believe that the Bible is the Word of God. It is our guide for what we are to believe, and it is our guide for what we are to do. We believe that Jesus Christ is the Messiah, the Son of God, and he is to be followed as Lord and Savior. And we believe that his salvation is a free gift of God's sovereign grace, not dependent on any work that we do, but wholly dependent on his finished work done on our behalf. We present this weekly Bible study based on the premise of Psalm 119, verse 105. Thy word is a lamp unto my feet, and a light unto my path. If you would like to contribute to the furtherance of this program, then please send your donation to this address: The Lighthouse, P.O. Box 1317, Baxley, Georgia 31515. Again, that is The Lighthouse, P.O. Box 1317, Baxley, Georgia 31515. Or if you would like to send a question or comment to us, you can also send your correspondence to that address. We also have a website where you can access our programs and other helpful information. 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That's all one word and with all lowercase letters. Again, that's www.lighthousebiblestudy.org. Until next week, this is your speaker, Ben Fordham, praying that God will light your world.

0: y Espinal en Santo Domingo, República Dominicana. 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
1: 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I'm Jesse Finkelstein. Greetings to our listeners around the world. In the next half hour, we'll take you to the stage of the 2018 Blues Music Awards in Memphis for a performance by Mitch Woods. We begin with Coco Taylor.

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0: If the Blues Was Money, that's Alvin Youngblood Hart. 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

this, cause I want his chin. He heard about the boogie, said it ain't no sin. He grabbed grandma, said let's do it again. Nasty boogie woogie, nasty boogie woogie, don't you know? My grandma was the one to go. She listened in on the radio. Her feet's got heavy, hands are full of a dress. The first thing to holler that boogie's a mess. Nasty boogie woogie, nasty boogie woogie, don't you know? Nasty boogie woogie, yeah, yeah, everybody. Nasty boogie woogie. I said nasty boogie what? I can't hear you. Nasty boogie woogie. Nasty boogie woogie, nasty boogie woogie, don't you know? 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Nasty boogie woogie. All right, nasty boogie woogie, what? I said nasty boogie woogie in the back. Nasty boogie woogie. Nasty boogie woogie, nasty boogie woogie, don't you know? Oh, you're sounding good.

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1: Thank you all so much, and welcome to this wonderful award show. I'm proud to be honored to be on here, and I'm going to do a couple of tunes off of my latest CD, Friends Along the Way, for all my friends along the way out there, and featuring some of my good friends, including Van Morrison, Taj Mahal, Ruthie Foster, all these wonderful folks, Elvin Bishop. But this is a little tune I did with the great Charlie Musselwhite. And we're going to turn the blue lights on here at Club 88 right now, get everybody in the mood.

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1: Mitch Woods on stage at the 2018 Blues Music Awards in Memphis. 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

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I'm Jesse Finkelstein. I hope you'll be with us next time when we bring more blues to the world on Blues Radio International.

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1: Hello and welcome to Freedom Synergy Radio. Thank you so much for joining us today. My name is Donatella Ongreta. On today's episode, China's moment of weakness, the CCP summer meeting and its strategy on Taiwan, democracy and free press. And you will not want to miss a conversation with a British intelligence expert about the covert strategies China is using to undermine Western stability. So stay with us. China's moment of weakness, economic deterioration, and the U.S. strategic opening. An article written by Logan Wright and published by Foreign Affairs on July 23, 2026. This article argues that the China challenge facing the U.S. has changed radically in a few years. Although it is often described as a systemic challenge spanning everything from military planning to technology policy, China's domestic reality has deteriorated so much that the nature of the strategic threat it poses today is different and, paradoxically, presents an opportunity. The core of the argument is that Beijing's economic policy tools are broken. After years of unproductive investment and massive accumulation of uncollectible debt, China has lost the ability to generate sustained domestic demand and relies almost entirely on exports for growth. Its recent massive trade surplus is in reality a symptom of weakness. Domestic demand is so slow that excess production is dumped abroad at depressed prices. Even with official data that likely glosses over the slowdown, China has reduced its relative weight in the global economy since 2021, while the U.S. has expanded its lead. The possibility of China overtaking the U.S. as the world's largest economy has faded, and the gap could widen over the next decade. This economic deterioration means that China can no longer sustain a long-term economic rivalry with the U.S. To maintain growth, Beijing must secure open markets for its exports, which explains its recent diplomatic efforts and its growing anxiety over the risking measures in the West. Domestic weakness also limits its ability to modernize its military and sustain technological innovation. The article emphasizes that China's slowdown is a consequence of the end of a massive credit cycle that began after the 2008 crisis. The real estate bubble was merely the most visible manifestation of a financial system that channeled loans into public projects with no return on investment. Now, with banks burdened with unpayable debts, new credit has plummeted, and Beijing's ability to steer the economy has been drastically reduced. The collapse of the real estate sector has caused tax revenues to plummet and left China with deficits near 10% of GDP, limiting its scope for domestic stimulus. Consequently, the only way to sustain growth is to boost exports. This has led China to flood global markets with cheap products, eroding industries in Europe, the United States, and emerging economies. Faced with erosion of its domestic demand, Beijing has shifted from offering incentives to using threats to keep foreign markets open. It has passed decrees to punish discriminatory laws, imposed controls on outbound investments, and used restrictions on strategic minerals as coercive tools. However, this strategy is becoming increasingly unsustainable. China can no longer offer access to an expanding domestic market, and its threats generate more friction than cooperation. The article argues that the West must respond with a coordinated strategy that combines sector-specific trade defenses and its own industrial investment. Restrictions on Chinese exports would be more effective than many believe, because China has few alternatives for placing its production and is critically dependent on G7 demand. Furthermore, China's exports controls are difficult to sustain and lose effectiveness as soon as alternative sources of supply emerge. To reduce Beijing's capacity for coercion, the United States and its allies must complement the diversification of critical supplies with measures that limit China's access to Western demand, quotas, technical standards, and non-tariff barriers that put pressure on the margins of Chinese industries. These tools, the article argues, become more powerful over time, while China's restrictions lose their effectiveness. In conclusion, the current economic competition is not inevitable. China faces structural limits that make its threats less effective as a deterrent. The United States has a window of opportunity to act now, protect its industrial base, and reduce the intensity of the rivalry over the next decades. The sooner it recognizes that Chinese challenge is immediate and not a distant prospect, the better it will be able to position itself strategically.
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1: Taiwanese press reports that, according to reports, the Chinese Communist Party established four priorities for its Taiwan policy at its summer meeting in Beidai, including opposing, quote, Taiwan independence and supporting patriotic forces in the 9-in-1 local elections to be held in Taiwan in November, an official stated this week. The two-week Beidai meeting began last Monday, and this year's theme is resolutely advancing the 15th five-year plan, in addition to discussing the agenda for the fifth plenary session of the CCP Central Committee scheduled for late October and the 21st National Congress of the CCP. Current and former Chinese officials are expected to focus on strategies regarding the U.S. and Taiwan, as well as national personnel matters. A Taiwanese national security official, speaking on condition of anonymity, stated this week that four resolutions were presented regarding the strategy toward Taiwan. First, China opposes Taiwan seeking independence by force, the official noted. The CCP believes that an increase in Taiwan's military investment or the expansion of its unmanned aerial vehicle deployment would radically alter China's favorable position in the Taiwan Strait, the official added. Second, China would strengthen its, quote, de facto governance over Taiwan, he said. The CCP would continue to suppress Taiwan's international space and sovereignty through legal and cognitive warfare, the official noted. Third, China would mobilize the resources to cover all sectors in Taiwan in order to jointly oppose Taiwanese independence forces and thwart their plans, as well as to build a force supporting unification across the strait, he said. Fourth, China would lend its unconditional support to Taiwan's, quote, patriotic forces during the elections at the end of the year, the official noted. In our next episode of Freedom Synergy Radio, we will discuss Beijing's strategy, as discussed at this CCP meeting in Beidai, for Xi Jinping's visit to the U.S. on September 24 of this year. So stay tuned.
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1: The invisible pillar, the reciprocal relationship between democracy and an independent press. The relationship between democracy and an independent press is not a mere historical coincidence, but one of absolute mutual dependence. Democracy cannot function without informed citizens, and citizens cannot stay informed without journalism free from state or corporate control. The press acts as the nervous system of a democratic society. It transmits impulses, detects anomalies, and enables the citizens to react to abuses of power. When the press is silenced or co-opted, the democratic system becomes brain dead. Journalism as a counterweight and watchdog of power. In the classical theory of the separation of powers, executive, legislative, and judicial, the independent press is dubbed as the fourth power. Its primary function is not to govern, but to hold those in power accountable. It gives accountability. Investigative journalism brings to light corruption, the misappropriation of public funds, and abuses of authority. It shows information asymmetry. Governments naturally tend toward opacity. The independent press breaks through that secrecy to return knowledge to its rightful owners, the citizens. It becomes deterrence. the mere existence of watchdog journalism curbs authoritarian impulses, as officials know that their public and private actions may expose to public scrutiny. Building an autonomous citizenry. Democracy is based on the principle of informed voting. However, a vote is only free if it is backed by accurate and diverse information. The independent press guarantees this process through three fundamental pillars. Civic education. It translates technical and complex decisions, laws, budgets, treaties, into language accessible to the public. Promoting public debate. It provides a platform where different currents of opinion coexist, preventing a single mindset and fostering tolerance. Combats disinformation. In the digital age, the professional press acts as a filter that separates facts from fake news and propaganda aimed at manipulating electoral processes. The impact of media capture on the erosion of democracy. When a regime seeks to weaken democracy, it rarely begins by abolishing elections. It begins by stifling the independent press. This phenomenon, known as media capture, is carried out through economic and legal mechanisms. For instance, financial strangulation. Authoritarian or illiberal governments withdraw state advertising from critical media outlets and concentrate it in media outlets aligned with the regime. Legal persecution. Use of defamation laws or national security regulations to sue, fine, or imprison reporters. Corporate monopolies. The purchase of independent media outlets by business people allied with political power, shifting editorial line toward complacency. Without dissenting voices, the political opposition loses visibility, minorities lose representation, and human rights violations become invisible. A weakened press transforms democracy into an empty facade. In conclusion, defending the independent press is not about defending the privilege of a profession, but about protecting the individual freedom of every citizen. The quality of a democracy is directly measured by the safety and independence with which its journalists practice their craft. If journalism falls silent, democracy dies in the darkness.
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1: Next, we will hear a fascinating presentation by British expert Professor Anthony Glees, a leading expert on secret agencies, who exposes the covert strategies China is using to undermine Western stability. From the controversial super embassy at Royal Mint Court to the quiet infiltration of British universities, Professor Glees reveals why Beijing views Europe not just as a trading partner, but as the ultimate political and economic prize. Stay with us and listen to this rare insight in an interview conducted by the British newspaper The Sun and the program Inside Story into how the world of intelligence operates and the serious danger that China's current leadership, headed by Xi Jinping, poses to Europe, the Indo-Pacific, and the West in general.
2: Anthony Glees, and I'm a lifetime professor at the University of Buckingham, and for many years I've had a special interest in secret agencies. Intelligence work consists of gaining secrets, and it gains secrets by human means, using agents, and it's really important to distinguish the officers from the agents. The officers don't actually do the spying themselves. They find people to do the spying for them. These are the agents. So, agents, officers, and then electronic means. But the importance of recruiting individuals, agents, for intelligence agencies has been absolutely critical since intelligence activity started. And in the case of the Chinese, you're dealing with people who are working in a society that is very different from their own when they come to the UK. And that means that personal relationships are even more important. The first thing you have to know is that there is a law in China which says that every Chinese citizen has a duty to work together with the Chinese intelligence agencies if asked to do so. Brits, on the whole, aren't going to do what they're ordered to do, as they would do if they were in China. They will do it only if they are encouraged in particular ways to do it. And most of those ways require personal interaction, whether it's the exchange of money, the exchange of pretty girls or pretty boys, depending on predilections for that, or threats, particularly against Chinese people of Chinese heritage who may have been in Britain a long time, but may have family in communist China, can easily, all too easily, be press-ganged into working for Chinese intelligence. There are two pillars of communist secret police activity. The first is the need to know everything about everything. And the second is total ruthlessness, readiness to kill, commit arson, sabotage, massive human rights abuses in order to get that information. So what we're seeing with the Chinese is the same commitment to know everything about everything. Why do they want to do it? Because they say, intelligently in my view, if push comes to shove, and there is a war between us. We don't necessarily want a war. We don't want a war against Europe. But just supposing there is one. If push comes to shove, how can we dismantle any threat Europe or the European NATO powers could be to us in China? And we can't tell at the moment how that might be. So you can come up with lots of theories. Well, yeah, we could take down the 5G network. We could screw up their nuclear power, but again, that wouldn't necessarily take everything out. We could, bring London Transport to a halt. We could mess their railway system. We could starve them of water. But we would also like to know, where's the government going to go? If things, we know there were lots of Cold War bunkers in the Chilterns and places like that. Government, within a matter of hours, could quickly transfer to somewhere, say, where are they going to go now? These are things that they want to know that aren't necessarily secret in the sense of locked in a safe somewhere in Whitehall, but just things that nobody ever talks about and only a few people know. They want to know who has a lust for money, who wants that Cartier gold watch, and how can we do it? So these are sort of isolated bits of information that they're after that sit alongside questions like how many nuclear warheads on a Trident missile are there going to be in 5 years' time. They do want to know that, but they also want to know these other things because that's how communist intelligence services work. Everybody's got to be part of it. Everybody has got to participate in it. So it's very important for the Chinese to have a physical presence here in the UK. Embassies are the places where this kind of spying goes on. Now we do it, and you may say, as a Chinese, say, what's the difference between the activities of British so-called diplomats in Beijing and Chinese so-called diplomats here in London? Well, there's a huge difference because China is a totalitarian police state that kills its enemies and locks its enemies up and is deeply repressive. We are a free liberal nation. We encourage people to speak their mind within the law. So that is a huge difference. Therefore, giving the Chinese government this massive super embassy in Royal Mint Court is an act of folly, of stupidity, of the first magnitude. Because this Chinese super embassy will not only be the hub for Chinese espionage activity here in the UK, it will be the hub for Chinese espionage activity in the whole of Europe. And as I say, you need people to do this, people who will do stuff for China in return for money, in return for pretty girls, pretty boys, or because their family are being press-ganged. So this super embassy is madness, and the British intelligence agencies have publicly said that they're not too worried about it. Publicly said. What do we note about that? The first thing we note about that is that MI6, our secret intelligence agency, the best in the world, and considered by far the best in the world, as a recent poll has shown, MI6 is tops. So we're very good. What MI6 says about the super embassy is, please, yes, it can go ahead. It can go ahead. Why are they saying it? Partly they're saying it because MI6, unlike MI5, is under firm government control. So the government essentially tells MI6 what it can and cannot do and say in public. MI5 can make its own policy. But MI6 is keen on this because the government is telling it to be keen on it. And it also sees an advantage because they will say, if the Chinese get a super embassy in London, China's going to have to give us a super embassy in Beijing. And that will enable us to expand our activities in China in return. If you've ever seen a picture of the British embassy in Beijing and compare it to what the Chinese super embassy here in Royal Mint Court is going to look like, you'll see the difference. It's also true that Royal Mint Court goes near a whole system of cables that carry information to the City of London. And I think that proximity, it's important in a way, but it's probably not the most important thing, because if the Chinese want to tap into digital intelligence, they can do that from Beijing. They don't necessarily have to come here to do it in the internet age. But it does make it substantially easier. So MI6 says, fine, you know, go ahead. MI5 says, oh, you have all the Chinese intelligence officers focused in one place. It's much easier for us to keep an eye on them. That sounds good, but in reality, it's nonsense. Because if you're going to track a Chinese spook in the UK, whether they're working out of Ealing or working out of the Tower Bridge area, wherever it might be, it's the same thing. It's a one-to-one activity, so it can be anywhere. I think you can detect that MI5 is a great deal less enthusiastic about this than MI6, who see an advantage for themselves. Now, I understand the advantage, but it's not comparable with the great danger that would be done to our national security and our national interest in making it easier for the Chinese to carry out intelligence operations against us. They're not the same as the Russians, they're not the same as the Iranians, but the danger to our way of life is the same. What does China want to do? What's China's ultimate aim? China's ultimate aim is to have a United Kingdom and a Europe whose interests run entirely parallel to that of China. We are a massive market in Europe. You know, we're almost a billion people within wider Europe. That's a wonderful opportunity for the Chinese to exploit. So that's what they want. They don't want to steal from us. They just want to run our economies. Why are universities important as far as our enemies and adversaries and our own intelligence agencies are concerned? There are many reasons. One clue, of course, is in the word intelligence. Where do you find intelligence? Where do you find information? Now, Britain could not have helped make the atom bomb during the Second World War if it was not for the work going on in the Clarendon Laboratory at Oxford University. We knew that, MI5 knew it, and the Russians knew it too, tried to penetrate it all the time. And so, particularly now in the world of the AI era, there's stuff going on in our universities. Because people, they kind of boast about what they do. They're looking for collaborations. They're looking for money. And that's the other thing that the Chinese can offer. And I have myself experienced friendly overtures from Chinese officials saying, well, they're very interested in my work in intelligence and communication. Because I always said no. But I was interested to see what their offer was, and their offer was money in one form or another. All British universities are strapped for cash because they've overexpanded, they've spent like there's no tomorrow, So universities insist that academics get research grants. So they want to research, they get research grants. Previously, research used to be part of your job. That's what a professor was, what an academic was, your research. Now you can only research rather than just teach if you get money. Charlie's got plenty of money. And helping British research is something they do. Now I'm a sort of very small fish in a huge sea of expertise, but I've come across leading weapons research experts working at British universities on new kinds of missiles, on explosives, and so on, who have had the red carpet treatment from the Chinese. Business class tickets to China, wonderful conferences, you know, the best Peking duck you can have, honey traps if necessary, and our own authorities seem to be powerless to say to universities, don't touch it. We're helping the Chinese develop weapons and weapon systems that they could use against us. So we're letting the Chinese have access to our universities, a source of intelligence, not necessarily secret intelligence in one sense, but it is quite secret because nobody would know about it apart from the academics who've been studying this stuff for years. And we are laying ourselves open. My view is that particularly our security service, MI5, is very anxious about this and would like universities to get a grip. As far as MI6 is concerned, I think they see universities in a slightly different light, because if you... let us suppose you were an Iranian nuclear physicist working on Iran's nuclear program that doesn't exist. They say, if the British government were to send a professor at the TAMS an invitation to come to London, do you think he'd be allowed to go? She'd be allowed to go? Absolutely not. Supposing the invitation comes from the Department of Physics at Oxford University for a visiting fellowship for a year. What would the Iranian government say then? They said, be very careful, but great. It's a great chance to go to England, see Oxford, find out what they're doing, report back to us. So if I were an MI6 officer and I wanted to find out, I would use universities to bring people to Britain and see if they could be recruited to be our agents, so that after their research fellowship was over, they would go back and report to us in our embassy, in Beijing, if necessary. Well, that's a very profound question, to think how artificial intelligence will change spycraft. I continue to believe that at its heart, intelligence that really keeps you safe from your enemies is concerned with the aims and ambitions and the intentions of your enemy, knowing those aims and intentions. And they're not going to be set down in paper or written somewhere. I mean, they might be in somebody's diary. They're not stuff to which most people would have access. So every good intelligence officer, and we have the best in the world in this country, has two big things in their mind. What are the intentions of adversaries, and what are the capabilities of adversaries? Those are things that have to be known. Now, you can get the capabilities in many cases by reading the newspapers. You only need to look at a big military parade in a communist country to know what their latest weaponry is. That's why these May Day parades are so important for us. And we've had very good military intelligence attachés over the years. They can tell exactly that. Intentions is that, how do you really know what's in the mind of a dictator? And the fact that they are a dictator is very significant, because if you're a dictator, you make up your own mind, and you make up your own mind on the basis of your own knowledge and your own intentions. Now, how do you get to the intention? Who is likely to know an intention? In the olden days, the Russians used to say, very good way of finding out what MI5 or MI6 are up to, speak to the secretaries. Speak to the secretaries of the heads of the secret agencies. They know. In the days when I had a secretary and he wanted to know what I was up to, he could have spoken to dear Mrs. Max, she knew everything that I was up to, probably more than my wife, because she saw the day-to-day work. Now, that requires human intelligence. That requires a knowledge of human relationships. That requires people who can recruit other people. Because if you're recruiting someone as an agent who's working for Xi, who's working for Putin, who's working for the Ayatollahs, the price they will pay, if they're found out, is their life. They will die. They either die in public or they die in private. So it's a huge ask. You have to be able to trust people. You can't trust. How can you trust the machine? I don't trust my iPhone, do you? But an experienced intelligence officer, whether we're talking MI5 or we're talking MI6, and MI6 in particular, they are the best at this in the world. And if you ever come across, and you know, the great thing about Britain always has been, and in my time as an academic, if you're seriously interested in a subject, one way or another, you will come up against, meet people who work in that secret world. And that has happened more than once in my career. And every single person I have met in that secret world has impressed me with their ability to communicate, their ability to empathize with what you're interested in, and from my perspective, I've been hugely impressed by their loyalty. I mean, these are people who really believe in Britain and they want to serve Britain and risk their lives to serve Britain. And if you're an academic watching them and you come up against people like that, that is deeply, deeply impressive, because they will do things that you would never dare do. So that's why human intelligence is really, really important. That's why MI6 is so important. That's why it does that. That's why the agent recruitment that MI5 does is so important. Over the years, President Xi has gone from being keen to do business with the West and from being a friendly and cuddly person into making himself a dictator for life of the Chinese people. As if he was going to live forever, moving the world from the old rules-based order where we agreed to trade, but we agreed all of this stuff on a reciprocal basis. We didn't want to control China. You know, that was happening in the 19th century. No, we wanted to trade freely with China, into this new world where strong men decide what we do, what our society looks like, and how they can make as much money out of us as they possibly can. And that ultimately is a threat to our liberty. They try to control us. And I'm not talking about boots marching around the highways and byways of Great Britain. I'm talking about influence exercised in all the ways the Chinese have. And they have so many ways, not least because of the development of high tech, which they are very good at exploiting, as we all know. What's been really important in recent years is not just his personal aggrandizement, changing the way in which he is regarded more or less a president for life and a life that could go on and on and on, but the purge that he's carried out of the People's Liberation Army of China. So it's gone virtually unnoticed in the West, but he's getting rid of trusted old high command people and replacing them with others who we believe to be very much more under his political control. Now, why might he be doing that? There's only one answer, and that is in order to control the entire Asia Pacific. We go on about Taiwan, correctly so. It was never part of the People's Republic of China. It deserves to be entirely independent. But China has made it clear that it regards Taiwan as a threat and wants Taiwan to be part of communist China. But it's not just, it doesn't stop with Taiwan. So there is the interest in Australia, in New Zealand, the Asia Pacific, the free Western states, and in particular Japan. And when I talk to colleagues in Japan, you know, they are terrified of the Chinese menace. And Xi has no problems at all in lobbing missiles, testing them out. When Kim Jong-un does this in North Korea, we get very upset. We think he's an adventurer. When Xi does it, we don't like to talk about it. But don't underestimate man's wish to control other men. And I think the back of Xi's mind, China has the Asia Pacific. He has our money because we are in hock to him, particularly in Europe. Europe is not a threat to China. As for the United States of America, they're away with the fairies, because if it's not Trump, it'll be J.D. Vance or somebody that follows his same idea. The danger is for us here in Europe. That is the real danger. We are the prize. We're the economic prize for China. We are the political and economic prize. Europe, wake up. See what is happening. China is on the march to building a mighty empire in the Asia Pacific. And that means taking out our close allies and friends. And, you know, when I was a boy, we used to call them our kith and kin in Australia and New Zealand. America is retreating from the world stage into itself, because Trump is not clever enough to understand that America's power as a superpower stemmed largely from its hold over Europe. Yes, we let American troops defend us willingly, and yes, the Americans were paying for it, but what they got in return was superpower status. They crushed communism. So Europe needs to understand what we're talking about is the real and present danger to Europe. I think America will be safe. I don't think Putin wants to go after America. I don't think China wants to go after America. We are the great fat prize here in Europe. And we, as we started by discussing, we're actually opening the doors when it comes to China. We opened the doors to Russians and Putin's bloody money 20 years ago, and it was washing all over the place. Now we're opening up the doors to China. History teaches us there are only two ways in which states prepare to be aggressive. The first way is you build up all the resources that might be short if you enter a period of conflict with another power. The other is the Hitler way, the Nazi way, because what Hitler actually did, he didn't bother about building up resources. He said, if you capture territory very quickly and take it off your enemy, you've got the enemy's resources. So, you know, you take out the oil fields in the Caucasus, for example, you've got them. You don't need to get oil in order then to attack the oil fields. Attack the oil fields, and then you've got your resources. Well, Xi is not going that way. He is building up China's power to such an extent that he thinks nobody will dare challenge him. And he's right. Who is there to challenge him? So this is what China is doing. It's difficult for us to understand. And there are experts who can look at the economic measures that the Chinese are taking, the development of weapons, the space aspect of this. It's all there, but what does it boil down to? It boils down to the latter part of the 21st century, when China will be the superpower. And what we know about the Chinese is they respect authority. They expect age. They respect the wisdom of elders, and they are terrified of the power of untrammeled revolution, as we saw during the latter years of Mao Zedong. And they are terrified of being executed. I think I'm right in saying that there are more executions in China than in any other state in the world per head of population. And in Xi, they see a leader who will liberate them in the same way as the people in North Korea see their leader as the person that will liberate them from attack, from internal revolution and strife, all the things they don't want. So they will stay on the straight and narrow of communism because they are generally fearful of the alternative.
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1: This is all the time we have for this episode of Freedom Synergy Radio. We thank you so much for listening. Please join us next time. My name is Donatella Ungreda. Until then.
0: 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Democracia en Puerta. 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
1: It's 8 p.m. in Israel on Sunday, August the 16th. In the headlines, U.S. Envoy Jared Kushner and other Board of Peace officials hold talks in Cairo, including with Hamas representatives. Tomorrow they will hold talks in Jerusalem in an effort to break the Gaza deadlock. The IDF strike in Gaza and Lebanon. The Likud primaries take place tomorrow, with most MKs expected not to win realistic spots. Justice Noam Solberg reaffirms his decision to prohibit the transfer of real-time information from polling stations on Election Day. And the weather, slightly cool for the time of year tomorrow. Good evening, this is Mark Weiss with the news. U.S. President Donald Trump's envoys met today in Cairo with Egyptian, Qatari and Turkish mediators and with Hamas officials. Also present at some of the meetings, a diplomatic source said, as the U.S. president's envoys seek to advance his Gaza peace plan. The meetings involved Trump's envoy and son-in-law Jared Kushner and Nikolai Mladenov, Trump's Board of Peace envoy for Gaza. A senior Israeli official said Kushner and Mladenov were scheduled to meet on Monday with Prime Minister Netanyahu, who on August the 9th said Trump's latest roadmap for Gaza peace was unacceptable. Egyptian President Abdel Fattah al-Sisi met on Sunday with Kushner in the Egyptian city of El Amein. The Egyptian Foreign Minister and General Intelligence Service Chief also attended the talks. According to the Egyptian presidency, the meeting emphasized the need for all parties to fulfill their commitments under the ceasefire agreement in the Gaza Strip. The IDF confirmed it struck an Islamic Jihad terrorist in Khan Yunis and a Hamas terrorist in the Nusayrat refugee camp, after Palestinians reported strikes in these areas. According to an IDF spokesperson, the terrorists were advancing terror plans and were struck from the air in order to remove the threat. In the southern Gaza Strip, an IDF tank drove over an explosive device during operational activity in the area of the Yellow Line. There were no injuries. The IDF says that Hamas planted the bomb. In a separate incident, IDF forces killed two terrorists who breached the Yellow Line and approached soldiers posing a threat. Hamas documents seized by the IDF in Gaza reveal how the terror organization built over years a military infrastructure in Lebanon as part of its strategic plan to open another front against Israel. This, according to a study by the Meir Amit Terrorist and Intelligence Research Institute. Khan reports that the activity began in the 1990s. Some 14 years ago, senior Hamas officials held talks with then Hezbollah leader Hassan Nasrallah on establishing a military force in Lebanon. And later, a plan was formulated that included combat cells, rocket fire, preparations to infiltrate Israel, and more. The IDF carried out widespread strikes on Hezbollah targets over the weekend following an explosive drone attack that seriously wounded three IDF soldiers. The army said it killed a senior Hezbollah commander involved in advancing numerous terrorist attacks against IDF forces operating in the security zone, including the launch of explosive drones. In another strike, a battalion commander in the Radwan force was killed and, according to reports, along with members of his family. Lebanese reports said 11 people were killed in IDF strikes yesterday. We spoke with Reserve General Noam Tibon about the security challenges facing Israel in Gaza, Lebanon and the Gulf. We are speaking with Reserve General Noam Tibon, running on the Yesh Atid Biyachad list, headed by Naftali Bennett. So, there are reports that U.S. Envoy Jared Kushner will be meeting with the Hamas leadership in Cairo to discuss the future of Gaza. In the past, such a meeting would have been unthinkable. If the meeting goes ahead, what do you think this says about Israel's influence to shape regional developments and, indeed, Israel's relations with Washington?
2: I think that the failure government of Benjamin Netanyahu, that in charge of the biggest, you know, disaster, Mechdal, in the history of Israel, is taking us to a very bad place, because we are losing control of our security on our borders. And if you look at the big picture, today, basically, the U.S. is controlling the Israeli borders in Gaza, in Lebanon, and, of course, in Iran. And I think that one of the basic stones in the Israeli security is that we will be in charge of our own security.
1: I think there's a feeling amongst many of the public that, yes, things are not good after almost 3 years of war. There's no solution on any of the front, it seems, and war, it appears, could break out in Lebanon, in Gaza, in the Gulf of Iran, at short notice. But it doesn't really matter who had been in power in Israel. The situation would have been the same, because the regional developments are out of our control. Do you agree with that?
2: Of course not. I think that when you look at the big picture, after so many circles of war, we didn't win in any front. And it totally depends on Benjamin Netanyahu, that he wanted that he will come to the election in a wartime. And I think that the Yachad by Bennett, basically we have a very clear plan how to bring security back to the borders in Israel. And the main issue is a decisive war, short war, and then go from an advantage to some kind of political solution. And basically what happened in the in this failure government, that every circle of war, the IDF, you know, basically succeeded and brought very nice victory on the field. But the government never used it for a good solution. And basically, at the end, the U.S. forced us to solution in Gaza, when basically Hamas is still in power, and solution in Lebanon, when basically Hezbollah is using all his weapons. So this must be changed.
1: Prime Minister Netanyahu, who you've just criticized, rejected the Donald Trump's 15-point Gaza peace plan a few weeks ago. Would you accept it? Should Israel accept it?
2: I think Netanyahu is cheating, like, you know, everything that he is doing. On the one hand, on the press, he is saying, I'm rejected it, but he himself signed it. So I don't believe any word of him. We need to replace this failure government. And I think that Naftali Bennett, who already, you know, he was a great prime minister. And, you know, the basic thing, don't threat. If something, you know, threatening Israel, we will attack. And not by words.
1: Well, Israel did attack over the week. Israel did attack over the weekend after there was another infringement by Hezbollah in South Lebanon. Do you think they've gone far enough? Do you think the IDF now should resume attacks on Beirut, for instance?
2: I think that, you know, we are going back to the conception that that was before October 7th. And, you know, if somebody is attacking us, now we retaliate. We are not leading what's going on. We always on the defensive side. This is what happened in Gaza, and this is what happened in Lebanon, and we are going to change it.
1: Also, the Gulf, the war against Iran is very precarious. Another front with no solution. It seems that war could break out again any time there at short notice. Is there any way Israel can influence developments there?
2: Israel is not a factor anymore by the Trump administration. And let's be focused. the most important issue for the state of Israel's security is the nuclear program. This, you know, uranium that is still in Iran, and still after two cycles of war, they can still run very fast for a nuclear bomb. And instead of focusing on this, basically now the whole issue is one thing, the open of the whole Hormuz because of the oil price and everything. And I think this is, in terms of the Israeli security, it is very dangerous because we need to focus and shut down the Iranian nuclear program.
1: The leader of your list, Naftali Bennett, the former prime minister, says that he will declare Qatar an enemy state if he was the next prime minister. Doesn't this sound a bit like cheap populism? And if he really got into power, he wouldn't be able to do that because of Qatar's very close ties with the U.S., for instance?
2: I think Naftali Bennett is, 100% right. And yes, it's about time that the Israeli leaders will start to talk straightforward. Not in, those words which basically say nothing. Qatar is a very dangerous country. Qatar sponsored in money, billions of money, the attack on October 7th. Qatar has Al Jazeera. Qatar is involved in, all the demonstration against Israel in the campuses in the U.S. And still, Qatar is supporting Hamas. I think that Qatar is 100%, against Israel. And yes, we have to say it in clear words.
1: Isn't it true that without Qatar's input, there would have been no hostage deal?
2: I think that the hostage deal was the only one reason to talk with Qatar. But now, when it's done, I think we have to look forward and see. And I think the declaration by Naftali Bennett was 100% right, and I support him.
1: Reserve General Noam Tibon, who is standing for the Knesset on the Biyachad list, headed by Naftali Bennett. The Washington Post newspaper reports growing frustration in Gulf states over the U.S. conduct in the conflict. Arab and Western sources told the newspaper that Washington's allies fear President Trump is unable to conduct the essential diplomacy needed to secure peace with Iran. According to the report, the leadership in Saudi Arabia, the UAE, Qatar, Kuwait and Bahrain are united in their anger with the Trump administration, and some of them have even been reconsidering the benefit of hosting American bases in their territory. A source in one of the Gulf countries said that Trump started the war and we are paying the price. Iran's President Masoud Pezeshkian has admitted that the economic situation in his country has deteriorated because of the sharp drop in oil revenues. During a visit to Indonesia, he said that many industrial facilities were heavily damaged during the war, while government spending rose. Iran claims Qatar is holding for more than 6 months three Iranian fighter pilots whose aircraft were downed during the war. The Iranian army official in charge of locating missing forces appealed to the International Committee of the Red Cross to help in the effort. Qatar denies the Iranian claims. The Axios site reports that president of the Kurdistan region in Iraq, Nechivran Barzani, served as a secret liaison between the Trump administration and Iran's Revolutionary Guard Corps to try to reach a deal to end the war. The effort took place in May, after Washington was not sure if the Iranian representatives to the talks actually spoke for the powerful guards. IDF soldiers were stationed outside Palestinians' homes in Kusra, south of Nablus, that have been besieged for the past week, blocking the occupants from leaving, while apparently attempting to prevent settlers from returning, a resident said today. The residents of two homes on the outskirts of the village have been had been under siege since August the 9th, when settler extremists surrounded the buildings in an apparent effort to compel their residents to flee. The siege sparked an IDF operation late last week in which the army temporarily relocated two families in order to remove the settlers. The families were later allowed to return. Two Palestinians were wounded by gunfire and eight others were beaten in the Al-Jabari neighborhood of Hebron in the southern West Bank today during clashes with settlers and soldiers, according to the Red Crescent. The IDF said two Israeli civilians were wounded by stone throwing, adding that soldiers opened fire on two Palestinian suspects who gathered around the troops and attempted to attack them. The Pope has called for an end to violence against Palestinian civilians in the West Bank and urged the international community to work towards advancing a two-state solution for what he called a just and lasting peace. As part of a national response to a shooting spree that killed 15 people at the Hanukkah celebrations at Sydney's Bondi Beach, New South Wales State in Australia will start a gun buyback in November. The decision was announced by Prime Minister Anthony Albanese today.
3: Following the deeply anti-Semitic terrorist attack on Bondi Beach on the 14th of December 2025, National Cabinet stood in solidarity and met the next day. We agreed to action to eradicate anti-Semitism and to strengthen gun laws across the nation. Australians are quite rightly proud of our gun laws, but the fact is there are more guns in Australia today than there were at the time of dealing with the Port Arthur gun buyback that occurred under the Howard government. This is about strengthening Australia's gun laws and keeping our communities safer. Today, the Commonwealth and New South Wales governments are acting to take guns off our streets. Our governments are progressing with the National Gun Buyback Scheme, with New South Wales the first state to open a scheme on the 2nd of November 2026.
1: Australian Prime Minister Anthony Albanese. Likud party primaries will take place tomorrow amid ongoing rancor within the party over the slots reserved on the list for the Prime Minister to fill with candidates of his choice. Cabinet Minister Shlomo Kari defended the move, telling Khan that the Prime Minister's request to freshen up the list with people who he considers most suitable was democratically approved. This is exactly the celebration of democracy we have been waiting for 4 years, he said. Knesset member Sasson Goeta told Khan he opposes the saving of slots and also would let NKs run on district seats. We have a winning team and the current situation restricts our places, he said. At Habima Square in Tel Aviv, a demonstration was held last night demanding establishment of a state commission of inquiry into the October the 7th massacre. Eyal Eshel, whose daughter Ronnie, an IDF border observer, fell at the Nachal Oz base, said that the truth must come to light until the state finally begins to listen to those who are truly trying to defend it. 6 years after the renewal of diplomatic ties between Israel and Morocco, the Israeli mission in Rabat has moved to its permanent location. This according to local media outlets in Morocco. Elements within Morocco that oppose normalization of ties with Israel protested the move to the permanent site at a time the IDF continues to conduct strikes in Gaza. The Israel security agency Shin Bet and the National Cybersecurity Directorate have warned of a new wave of Iranian phishing attempts focused on Israeli journalists and media figures. According to security sources, Iranian intelligence is contacting reporters on WhatsApp and Telegraph, posing as colleagues or known figures, and proposing collaboration or interviews related to their areas of coverage. The aim is to prompt the journalist to click on malicious links or open malware files that will make it possible to seize control of their smartphones and steal sensitive information, journalistic sources and chats. 27 on the Retirement 100 playlist, Yellow Man with Zunga Zunga.

0: Yellow Man. Chair of the Central Elections Committee, Supreme Court Justice Noam Solberg, has rejected the Likud party's request to reconsider his decision prohibiting party representatives at polling stations from transmitting real-time information to parties about voter identities. This was announced by the Central Elections Committee. The decision clarified that it does not change election laws close to the election date, and that in recent years, committee chairs have raised doubts about the legality of the practice of transmitting information about voter identities. Solberg also ruled that on election day, the committee will publish at least four times during the day turnout rates at every regular polling station across the country. This data does not allow identification of whether a specific person voted. Two young children were hospitalized today after they apparently ate chocolate containing hallucinogenic mushrooms during a family vacation. The 5 and 6-year-olds were taken to Galilee Medical Center in Nahariya with diluted pupils and experiencing hallucinations. Tests found that while the children's blood and breathing were stable, they were suffering neurological symptoms. Medical staff consulted with the Israel Prison Information Center, and it was determined that it was likely the children had ingested some form of psychedelic drugs. The two children from central Israel are not siblings and were on a group vacation in the north with their respective parents. A police spokesperson, Ariyeh Doron, says the police still do not fully understand the motive of the Israeli mother and daughter, Mali and Liel Yahalomi, to cut off contact and attempt to disappear. But after the two were tracked down in Argentina this weekend, it was determined that there was no wrongdoing involved, and they were not in danger, and were therefore allowed to go on their way. Contact was made with the mother and daughter on a bus in Argentina a week after they were reported missing in Vienna. The global search and intelligence investigation uncovered, amongst other things, that the two had planned their trip carefully, including AI searches and verifying where it was possible to purchase a cell phone without providing identifying information. Against the backdrop of the massive international search that tracked down missing Israeli mother and daughter, the family of Haymanut Kasau, an Ethiopian Israeli girl missing for 2 years, have claimed discrimination in efforts to locate her. Her parents say that their daughter, 9 years old at the time, did not choose to disappear, but was abducted, and police have still not done everything possible to find her. She was last seen entering a Jewish Agency Absorption Center apartment building in Safed. These are the stories making headlines at this hour. U.S. Envoy Jared Kushner and other Board of Peace officials hold talks in Cairo, including with Hamas representatives, and urge Hamas to disarm. Tomorrow, they will hold talks in Jerusalem in an effort to break the Gaza deadlock. The IDF strike in Gaza and Lebanon. The Likud primaries take place tomorrow, and most MKs are expected not to win realistic spots. Justice Noam Solberg reaffirms his decision to prohibit the transfer of real-time information from polling stations on election day, and the weather slightly cool for the time of year tomorrow. In eastern Indonesia, at least 53 people have been killed and around 5,000 evacuated after a magnitude 7.7 earthquake smashed the area on Saturday. It followed recent major earthquakes in Colombia and Venezuela. Are these seismic events related? Reporter Nomi Segel put the question to Professor Shmulik Marko of the Department of Geophysics at Tel Aviv University.
1: Joining us on the line is Professor Shmulik Marko, professor at the Department of Geophysics at Tel Aviv University. We're speaking against the backdrop of a number of recent and powerful earthquakes in Indonesia, most recently Colombia, Venezuela. Is this a coincidence or convergence or just part of the processes that are taking place on our Earth?
2: It's both. Actually, we expect earthquakes in as part of the tectonic scheme of the Earth. Tectonics is the part of geological sciences that deals with motions in large scale on the surface of the Earth. So these motions are happening all the time. The precise occurrence of earthquakes is actually quite chaotic and irregular. But it's like we know that when winter comes, we'll have rains, but we cannot predict exactly the hours and the dates. We cannot predict the precise time of the next earthquake, although we are 100% sure that they will happen. Now, in the past, we are aware of clusters of earthquakes that happened both locally. Our group recorded clusters of earthquakes in the Dead Sea region, for example. And apparently, they also happen globally. And this, unfortunately, we cannot yet explain. There are some ideas. None of them work perfectly. People blamed some influence of the pull of the moon, the gravitational pull of the moon, of the sun, of other tide forces that act on Earth. But it's not proven yet. These are just theories that are yet to be proved. So it's both some kind of, I would say, chance and some of an ordered occurrence of earthquakes that happen all the time in on the globe.
1: So given these three earthquakes that occurred, are they linked in any way to the plate system? Does a powerful earthquake in one area, could it potentially set off in others? You know, there's an area called the Ring of Fire, which one might say is a concern.
2: Right. I wish we knew. mechanically, it's very hard to connect them. It's like consider a car. If the engine was not connected to the wheels, it won't matter if we press on the gas and let the engine work harder. It won't affect the wheels. So this connection probably happens on Earth, but we are not. We don't have a full grasp of this connection of the mechanical influence of one earthquake on another. It happens in close distances, but Colombia and Japan and Indonesia are all far away, and there is no engine-like mechanism that connects them. So in my opinion, we're just experiencing a coincidence of events. It happened in the past. Although locally, if you look at the chart of earthquakes, Indonesia is the star now. There are hundreds, if not thousands, of earthquakes. Many of them are small and we don't feel them, but they are listed by the seismographs. But the connection to other places is not proven. We don't have a viable mechanism to explain it.
1: So is the study more the study of after the fact and looking at the power of the various earthquakes, that the element of the predictive is still very much an unknown?
2: It's very much unknown. The cliche among the geophysicists is that earthquakes are like prima donnas. Each one wants to be different from the others. And each one is unique. And in some occurrences, we do see like a preceding earthquakes, which are usually weaker, and then it culminates with a strong earthquake. But it's not always. So sometimes we see some predictive events, but they're not consistent. And sometimes we see a series of earthquakes, and they're not followed by a major one. So we don't know. We don't know the as far as we see the time series. I mean, the time that earthquakes occur anywhere on Earth, they appear irregularly, and there is no mathematical order to their appearance.
1: So, of course, now looking toward Israel, which lies on a rift valley, which is also earthquake-prone, and there's been many predictions or talk of, you know, a significant one is expected here. Do we have any insights about that?
2: Our major insight is to look back at history, and we have had major catastrophes caused by earthquakes and destruction caused by earthquakes throughout history. So any major archaeological site in Israel shows damage that was caused by earthquakes. So since Earth has not started to behave differently, what happened in the past will happen in the future also. So we are aware of strong earthquakes that hit all the major towns and cities and even small villages throughout the known history, which is give or take 3,000 years, and also the geological record, for example, all sorts of disruptions in lake sediments show us that for hundreds of thousands of years, we've been living, or not living, the Earth, the Middle East is an earthquake country. Earthquakes have been very prevalent throughout the geological and the historical past of the place.
1: So with this knowledge, then, if it is hard to predict when, the approach then would to be to prepare for the potential possibility of that, for the potential of the earthquake.
2: You know, we do it in other daily activities. You start to drive a car, the first thing you do is put a safety belt. Why? Because it's not comfortable. You'd rather not use it, but you're prepared for a car accident. And it's not up to you sometimes. It could be a mistake of another driver. And since you cannot predict the next car accident, just the same, you cannot predict the next earthquake. But you are ready. You put a safety belt. And in terms of earthquakes, the safety belts are engineering tricks that the engineers know how to do, how to build structures, it means houses, bridges, all sorts of facilities that can withstand the strong motions of during an earthquake. Although the timing is unknown, but it will happen for sure. I mean, there is no doubt that the area will experience a strong destructive earthquake. So we have to be constantly prepare, just like we wear safety belts when we drive.
1: And how well prepared is Israel for this contingency, in your assessment?
2: Well, it's not zero, but it's far from 100%. And I would say that now, given the last catastrophes in Colombia and Venezuela, there is no country in the world which is 100% ready for a major earthquake that hits a big city. Consider a large building, a skyscraper with tens or maybe hundreds of families that collapses. You need a whole brigade just to recover a couple of stories in such a building. If tens of buildings like this collapse, there's no country in the world that has at hand the machinery, the trained personnel, the procedures, the commands that need to be executed when a catastrophe like this hits. So what we do have is plans to replace old buildings that were not built according to the code. The code was imposed since the 1980s. But older buildings are still abound in the country. and we don't know whether they are strong enough or to hold against the vibrations. So there are plans, TAMA 38, to replace them or to strengthen them. But this is going very, very slow. Another thing that we need to do is educate the public what to do. What do you need to do in your home? Be prepared. Have water, batteries, some cans of food. In case of an earthquake, nobody will come to private houses.

0: what to do in terms of an in case of an earthquake, because one of the things that might happen is the communications will go down. If several antennas of cellular phones collapse, then some places might be out of touch. So it takes a lot of preparation, which is regardless of the timing. So with this, we're still far behind.
1: Professor Shmuel Marco of the Geophysics Department at Tel Aviv University. Now, Yuval Dayan with Shirak Techeyech, Just Smile.

0: Among the films being screened at the DocuText Documentary Film Festival at the National Library in Jerusalem this week is Safe Room, which tells the moving account of how a group of strangers transformed into family, October the 7th, after finding shelter in the safe room of Dr. Gedalia Fendel of Moshav Shuva. The award-winning director of the documentary, Haley Geffen, spoke to reporter Nomi Segel ahead of the screening, which will be held on August the 17th, and will be followed by a Q&A with Geffen, as well as two of the interviewees, Mirav Fendel and Dr. Tamar Schlesinger.
1: Joining us on the line is Haley Geffen, the Los Angeles-based director of the documentary film Safe Room, which will be screened on Monday at the DocuText Film Festival at the National Library of Israel. And this is a film about a group of strangers who survived the October 7th.

0: attack and came together in the safe room of Dr. Gedalia Sendel. So thank you for joining us, and tell us, how did this film come to be?
1: So I was in my home in Los Angeles when October 7th happened, and I think I spent probably from October to December just really sweating out what I could do. And I think, like most people, it's very paralyzing to try and do something. And I'm sure that that feels also relatable to just really anyone who cares about what happened, and even people in Israel. And I decided I was going to take a trip to Israel to volunteer, which isn't the easiest thing. And the war was pretty active. And so I came here with a friend, and she's another mom friend of mine. And I didn't come here to search for this story. At no part of me felt like I was going to come here and make a film. I was just coming here to bear witness and do what I could do. But I mean, there is obviously a part of me that feels people deeply, and it's why I'm a director. So I found myself, I met this man, Dr. Gedalia Sendel, and we were in a Chabad. This was not the first time we met him on that day, but the story that he told was revealed when we were in a Chabad in a basement in Sderot, and I'll never forget it because we're all sitting in what looked like a little chapel and probably 25 people in the room. And as he's telling me the story, not me telling everyone, he was just like 40,000 feet above it, and he was relaying this story, how he sent this person to his home, and then he sent this person to his home, and the way that he was describing them, it just felt like it was so much bigger than that room that I was in. And so I went to him after, and I introduced myself. I didn't say I was a director. I just said, can I get your info? I'd love to keep in touch with you and hear a little bit more about the people that you sent to your house. And eventually I went back to Los Angeles, and I spent a month or two writing a director's treatment, and I also was getting the information for the people that he sent to his house and getting to know them as well, and we went from there.
0: What were you hoping to convey through this film?
1: I was really hoping to just take this small, incredible story and, on the most basic human level, show the world exactly what I saw and what I heard in that room that day. I mean, this is a very important story to tell, but it wasn't the Nova story, which I knew people were already working on that. It wasn't, filled with, thousands of beautiful people running around. And it was parents, it was grandparents, it was children, it was religious, it was not religious, and it was just humans. And I felt that I had already had a really good sense that the world was resisting hearing anything about the story of Israel, of Jewish people, of anything that happened on October 7th. And when I looked at this story, I felt that I could really remove anything religious, anything that people deemed political, and I could just tell a story about humans.
0: In creating this film, what did you feel you needed to frame or explain for the audience? Because even the concept of the safe room, what it basically represents, and also the way Israelis relate to it as well.
1: That became a very big part of the film. Originally, I had this incredible story, and then when I started to learn the different people that were in his house, I was like, okay, well, the two children, that could be a whole film. Then I met Elise and Tati, and I thought, okay, well, they're like founding members of Berry, and the way that that community was hit, that could be an entire film. Then I had a pregnant woman who was 9 months old. That could be an entire film. The dynamics of a safe room, that's a film. So really just distilling important pieces of storytelling is always the most difficult process. And then I realized I actually did this crazy thing of naming the film. It was like the first thing I did from the beginning. I said, this movie is going to be called Safe Room because I want people to see something that feels neutral. I want them to click on something that feels neutral. I want them to have no choice but to watch it. And because the name of the film was Safe Room, I thought, okay, all of this happened in a safe room, and I need the story to feel more like it has more depth to it. And I had a lot of conversations with one of my editors who happens to be Israeli. Her name is Karen Weinberg. And she kept saying to me, I think you need to explore it in the history of a safe room, which, by the way, we didn't really put into the film because it felt like too much of a departure. The thing that I really felt was important is that when I looked at it at the most basic level, I realized, I mean, I think I've always known this, but you have to say it to people that Israel in and of itself is a safe room. It was constructed as a place that would be safer for Jewish people to exist. And so I thought, how do I explain that in the most simplest way and get into my movie in maybe a way that is unexpected? So I really wanted to show anyone who doesn't understand anything about Israel, and we don't think about that because we know what Israel is and what it symbolizes. So I just wanted to strip away and provide information to people without people being able to pick apart something that they don't want to watch.
2: Haley Geffen, director of Safe Room. More information can be found at docutext.nli.org.il. A Khan election poll tonight puts the coalition parties at 52 seats, with the opposition Zionist parties at 57 seats. The other 11 seats go to the two Arab parties. The two biggest parties are tied on 23 seats. That's Likud and Gadi Eisenkot's Yashar party. In third place is Beyachad, led by Naftali Bennett, with 14 seats. Now, Aviatar Banai with Laila Kayom Yair, Night Like a Day Will Shine.

0: The weather outlook cooler, turning slightly cool for the time of year tomorrow, with drizzle or light rain possible in the north and along the coast tomorrow morning. Tuesday, slightly cool for the time of year. Wednesday, slightly warmer inland and on the hills. Temperatures forecast for tonight and tomorrow, Jerusalem 20 to 29, Tel Aviv 26 to 31, Haifa 24 to 30, Tzfat 20 to 30, Tiberias 25 to 34, Beersheba 24 to 33, and in Eilat from 30 tonight, rising to 40 degrees Celsius tomorrow. Another look at the main headlines up this hour. U.S. envoy Jared Kushner and other Board of Peace officials hold talks in Cairo, including with Hamas representatives, and they urge Hamas to disarm. Tomorrow, the Board of Peace team will hold talks in Jerusalem in an effort to break the Gaza deadlock.
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1: Hello, my name is Romana Grecerová and you are listening to Radio Prague International's Sunday Music Show. The biggest star of his time, a wild performer who had girls falling at his feet, a Czech rock and roll king with a tragic fate. All of this is associated with the name Miki Volek, the once famous singer who died alone and forgotten on the 14th of August 1996. To mark the 30th anniversary of the passing of this king of Czech rock and roll, we decided to dedicate this program to his life and music. The life of legendary Czech rock and roll singer Miki Volek could be summed up as a journey from hell to rock and roll heaven. However, he was able to enjoy the sweet taste of fame only to a very limited extent. His relatively short life was instead marked by dark periods, alcohol and poor health. Michal Vítězslav Volek was born on the 21st of May 1943 in Uherské Hradiště. His father came from the Tábor region and was a professional soldier. At the age of 15, he moved with his parents to Prague. He had played the piano since childhood and gradually took up the guitar and drums. From 1961, he was able to put his raspy voice to use and express his passion for the rawer form of American rock and roll pioneered by artists such as Little Richard and Chuck Berry with the band Crazy Boys. Blonde hair, black glasses, a brightly colored shirt, tight black trousers, pointed handmade shoes, a leather jacket, gloves, rings and chains gave him the image of someone from another planet. Before long, with his trademark style and an uninhibited stage presence that was highly unusual for the time, he became an idol to part of Prague's youth. Miki Volek's wider popularity was boosted by his involvement alongside the band Olympic in the Semaphore Theater production Ondráž Podotýka. It was there that Volek began singing in Czech as well, resulting in songs such as Fura Hip, his first recording released as a Supraphon single in 1965, written by Karel Mareš and Jiří Štajdl. Volek remained devoted to orthodox rock and roll, performing with various lineups. These included Old Stars alongside Pavel Bobek, Mila Růžek and Rudolf Rockl, as well as Miki and Rock and Roll All Stars, with whom he performed at the first Czechoslovak Beat Festival in 1967. In the late 1960s, he also performed in West Berlin with the band Samuels. Volek struggled to adapt to the very different musical and social atmosphere of the following two decades. One of the few happier events during this period was the recording of a solo rock and roll album in the mid-1980s. From the 1980s onwards, the life of Miki Volek, one of the most important figures in Czech rock and roll, slowly but inexorably headed towards a tragic and undignified end, largely as a result of excessive alcohol consumption and the abuse of various sleeping pills. He died in August 1996. And with that piece of information, we have reached the end of today's program. My name is Romana Grajcerová. Thank you for being with us today. And until next time, goodbye or naslyšenou.

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3: 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I'm your host, Ben Pasco. With me, as usual, for this Sunday edition is Romana Šumilíková at the sound desk.

0: Welcome to Sunday on RSI. As usual for Sunday, we'll bring you a show full of music, good vibes, and good wishes from our listeners. The song that opened today's show was recorded live and features the band Billy Barman playing with Dievčata zo Sluk, or the girls from Sluk, and it's called Jej Sloboda, or Her Freedom. In case you've never heard of Sluk, the name stands for Slovenský ľudový umelecký kolektív, the Slovak folk art collective, and they are a professional group that brings Slovak cultural heritage into the context of the contemporary world, and to quote them, by processing traditional folk culture into artistically high quality and audience successful programs, Sluk strengthens the place of folklore in contemporary culture. And the song we heard was their cooperation, or their collaboration, with Billy Barman, one of the biggest bands on the indie scene today, and their singer and guitar player, Juraj Podmanický, is one of the founders of Grape Festival, which just took place in Trenčín this past weekend. So, in honor of Grape Festival, which started way back in 2010, today's musical theme is artists playing at Grape and the cooperation between them. Or basically, just cooperation or collaboration, since I think we can all agree that often working together can make everything better. But before we get to this, let's hear for some letters from our listeners.
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0: Today, we have a very special listeners tribune, a live listeners tribune. Recently, we were visited in the studio by our listeners from Quebec, Canada.
2: Bonjour, je m'appelle Stéphane Lapointe et je suis du Québec au Canada.
3: Bonjour, je suis Caroline Méville et je suis la conjointe de Stéphane Lapointe.
0: Where in Canada are you from?
2: We're from, the real town is Saint-Honoré-de-Chenlis. It's not famous for anything. It's 1 hour and 20 minutes south of Quebec City, not so far from the American border. We have a lot of farms and forests, and there's not a lot to see.
0: But you mentioned it's the real home of maple syrup.
2: Yeah. Both area is the real home of maple syrup in the world.
0: And how did you find RSI? How did you come across Radio Slovakia International?
2: It was by pure luck. I was on a red website and you just click on a button. It was radio from all over the world in random. And once it was Radio Regina Dietum with like stories for kids, and it was that's fun. And the next Friday it was the same thing, and then it's from Slovakia, and then I found Radio Slovakia International in French, and then in English. So I spent parts of my day listening to the news from Slovakia.
0: You've been traveling here. Have you picked up any Slovak language? Are you able to speak?
2: A little. Ďakujem. Dobrý deň.
0: And is it a difficult language?
3: Yes.
0: Okay. I agree. I thought it was very difficult too. But you've been here traveling around for a week, so what are the highlights? What are some of the great places you've seen in Slovakia?
2: Škapské pleso. It was our third time there, and it's always beautiful. Bajnice Castle and it's nice to walk around and go inside. Just you don't know where you're going, but you know you're going to see great things.
0: And what's been something that surprised you the most about Slovakia?
2: The people are friendly. Mm. Some people talk English, but I thought the young people would talk English way more than they do.
0: And do many young people talk French?
2: No. Some older people talk French from time to time. Of course, people are smoking more here than in America.
0: Mm-hmm.
2: The cheap beer is nice for when you're visiting, but
0: not just cheap, but also better.
2: Better, cheap for the price, but better in quality.
0: Yeah. And besides the beer, in terms of gastronomy here, what do you prefer? Do you like brinzové halušky or pirohy or fried cheese? What's the best Slovak food?
2: I love halušky. Caroline, not that much.
0: It's an acquired taste.
2: We both love kofola. People have to try kofola. I don't understand why it ends up kofola all around the world.

And that was Billy Barnum and Corbin Dallas in the song Rodina Ina. And as I said, don't be fooled by the names. Those are Slovak bands. Continuing with the grape-themed collaborations, next up is Billy Barman and one of the legends of Slovak hip-hop, Vets, and this song, Miletička. If you have been to Bratislava, then you already know. Miletička is the nickname for Miletičova Market, one of the largest outdoor markets in the town, and a very special place with its own special history and charm. So, here's Billy Barman and Vets and the song, Miletička.

That was Billy Barman and Vet in the song Milatichka. And not all of our collaborations today are going to feature Billy Barman. Next up, this is the song Anti-Social Club by two of the biggest young rappers in Slovakia, Gleb and Phobia Kid.

That was Gleb and Phobia Kid and their song Antisocial Club, which brings us to the final song on today's show. From hip-hop, we're going to move to something a little different and yet the same. It's hard to label Berlin Manson with a genre, as they are, to say the least, very eclectic. And the same can be said for Pista Kralovic, better known as Fulcrum, and they joined forces to sing about another Bratislava landmark, Hotel Kiev.

That was Marilyn Manson and Fulcrum and their joint release, Hotel Kiev, bringing us, unfortunately, to the end of today's show. If you have any comments or questions, please let us know via social media, email, or even snail mail, or please feel free to contact me directly at ben.pasco@stvr.sk. Thanks, as usual, to Romana Shundilikova, our sound technician, for making me look so good. This is Ben Pasco signing off. Until next time, do počutia. 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

0: Hello, I'm Agnieszka Bielaska, welcoming you to What's the Review, our regular rundown of some of the top stories of the passing week in Poland. Coming up for the annual Armed Forces Day parade.
1: 300 jednostek sprzętu.
2: This year it will feature approximately 2,000 soldiers and 300 military vehicles, including Polish Army's state-of-the-art equipment.
0: Poland reports a major data leak.
3: Hackers constantly evolve and sharpen their skills within their own communities. Last year, Poland's resilience against cyber attacks exceeded 99%, yet incidents like this still happen.
0: And Poland rejoins Starlink's European roaming region after dispute.
4: This is good news for Polish Starlink users. I expect SpaceX's declaration to be quickly implemented and the company to keep customers informed.
0: The annual Armed Forces Day shows and parades took place across the country on August 15th, and Marcin Matuszewski reported ahead of the event.
2: Each year on August 15th, the Polish Armed Forces Day celebrations roll across the country to commemorate the 1920 Battle of Warsaw victory. Their focal point is always the Grand Polish Army Parade in Warsaw, and on Saturday its 2026 edition will march down Warsaw's Wisłostrada River Shore Motorway. Speaking for Polish Radio, Deputy Prime Minister and Defense Minister Władysław Kosiniak-Kamysz stressed that the Warsaw event will be a show of strength of the Polish army. This year it will feature approximately 2,000 soldiers and 300 military vehicles, including Polish Army's state-of-the-art equipment such as Borsuk transporters, K2 tanks and Patriot interceptor launchers. At the same time, around 60 Polish Air Force planes, helicopters and drones will be visible in the sky, including the latest F-35 fighter jets.
1: Śmigłowców bez załogowców.
2: Poland's defense minister listed.
1: Bardzo się cieszę, że będą brać udział nasi.
2: I am also very happy that our allies will participate in this undertaking, and I mean both the presence of their units at the parade and the fact that defense ministers from our allied countries will be there. So I invite everyone to join the celebrations throughout Poland. Let this day be a day of unity for the security of the Polish state.
1: Bezpieczeństwa państwa polskiego.
2: Władysław Kosiniak-Kamysz concluded. The Warsaw Parade will feature columns of soldiers from virtually every Polish military formation and other key military institutions such as Logistical Support Inspectorate and the military academies. Delegations from allies will mostly include those with units stationed in Poland, Americans, British, Romanians and Croatians, as well as Canadians and the French Armed Forces represented by a delegation from the Foreign Legion. Poland's top officials, President Nawrocki and Defense Minister included, will be present at the parade in the capital. Meanwhile, Prime Minister Donald Tusk decided to rather attend the second largest event of the day, the maritime show in the coastal tri-city of Gdańsk, Gdynia and Sopot, which will emphasize the ongoing rebirth of the Polish Navy. I thought to myself, it's going to be 30 degrees Celsius, so why deliver yet another speech in Warsaw where both the President and Deputy Prime Minister Kosiniak-Kamysz will already be? Perhaps it would be better if I opened the naval parade at my hometown by the sea, an event which is also very attractive to people and very important from the perspective of Poland's security. But from there I will greet everyone gathered to celebrate in Warsaw, including the President and the Defense Minister. Trust me, the last thing that would cross my mind is avoiding anyone. I avoid bad thoughts and bad temptations, but I never avoid people. The Polish government's head said, speaking on Polish radio about his decision to skip the celebrations in Warsaw and addressing the circulating rumors that he did this to avoid spending time with President Nawrocki. In addition to the key commemorative events in Warsaw and Gdynia, ceremonies will take place across the country, including displays of military equipment, meeting zones with soldiers, and military band concerts. Such events will be organized in Kraków, Giżycko, Stalowa Wola, Tarnów, Piekary Śląskie, Bydgoszcz, Łódź, Radom, and a number of other locations across Poland. Large screens will be placed at each of these events, so the gathered crowds can watch the parades in Warsaw and Gdańsk, the broadcast from which will also be live-streamed online. The annual Polish Armed Forces Day of August 15th was established in 1923, has been celebrated till 1947, and was re-established in 1992 once Poland freed itself from Moscow's post-war zone of influence. It commemorates the 1920 Battle of Warsaw heroic victory of Polish forces, whose effective counteroffensive crushed the Bolshevik invaders, cemented Poland's independence recovery, and stopped Soviet Russia's westward expansion.
0: A report by Marcin Matuszewski. Personal data of nearly 20 million people, including medical information, has been compromised in a major cyber attack on a medical company in Poland. Piotr Urbaniak has this report.
3: Polish Digital Affairs Minister Krzysztof Gawkowski announced a major data leak affecting nearly 19 million Polish citizens. The stolen database contains more than 2 terabytes of information. The breach resulted from a cyber attack on MyDR, a company responsible for electronic medical records used by many healthcare facilities. Ministry officials said the software was used by 12,000 entities, including public institutions. According to the company's website, the platform handles around 3 million visits each month. Cybersecurity expert Mikołaj Rogalewicz detailed the attack in an interview with Polish radio. Highly sensitive medical information may also be a part of the breach. A trusted source indicates that the data includes nearly 19 million unique personal identification numbers. This likely involves various medical records, though the exact details vary depending on the individual. At this stage, we still don't know exactly which specific medical data was exposed or how many people were impacted. Deputy Digital Affairs Minister Michał Gramatyka said the attack might have stemmed from human error by one of the company's employees. He added that language analysis suggests that the perpetrator may be of Indian origin. Gramatyka said there is no reason for panic, but admitted that ministry does not know where the stolen data is. Speaking with Polish radio, cybersecurity expert Adam Hartle shared his insights on the potential psychological profile of the hackers responsible for the attack. Sometimes we deal with cyber criminals who steal information and openly admit what they are, saying, pay up and we won't leak your data online. But then there are those who try to paint themselves as the good guys. They convince themselves of their own innocence, arguing, we're not evil and we're not demanding a ransom. We just want to be compensated for the effort we put into testing these security systems. Gawkowski described the incident as unprecedented and one of the largest security breaches in Poland's digital sphere. He said he remains in contact with relevant state institutions. Law enforcement agencies are involved, and the investigation is supervised by the Central Cybercrime Bureau in cooperation with the prosecutor's office. Gawkowski broke down the global cybersecurity situation in an interview with Polish radio. Hackers constantly evolve and sharpen their skills within their own communities. As governments and private institutions push forward, hackers follow close behind, sometimes leading the race and sometimes trailing. This is why knowing how to react is crucial. Last year, Poland's resilience against cyber attacks exceeded 99%, an unmatched figure in Europe. Yet incidents like this still happen. The minister said procedures are underway to secure the leaked data and transfer it to a safe database where citizens can check whether their information was compromised. He advised anyone affected to block their personal identification number, which can be done instantly through government applications. Gawkowski said MyDR's systems have been blocked, are no longer at risk, and have resumed normal operation. He added that doctors using the platform are being notified and that the state is prepared to support other companies operating similar systems. He also said there is currently no indication of involvement by a foreign state and that the stolen data has not appeared in public. Services are monitoring whether anyone attempts to sell it. Asked whether the ministry is trying to contact the hackers, Gawkowski replied that Poland pursues criminals instead of negotiating with them.
0: A report by Piotr Urbaniak. Poland has been restored to Starlink's European roaming region, reversing a change that had raised concerns among Polish customers using the satellite internet service while traveling abroad. A report by Adrian Szewska.
4: According to the latest information on Starlink's help center, Poland is now included among the European countries grouped under the company's Starlink Roam plan. Previous information on the website had stated that Poland was excluded from the European region and that accounts registered in Poland were intended for use only within the country. Polish Deputy Prime Minister and Minister of Digital Affairs, Krzysztof Gawkowski, welcomed the change on Thursday evening, saying SpaceX had responded to his demands for Polish customers to receive the same treatment as users elsewhere in Europe. This is good news for Polish Starlink users. I expect SpaceX's declaration to be quickly implemented and the company to keep customers informed. Poles must be treated equally to other European citizens. This was achieved thanks to my and the ministry's digitalization efforts. Now SpaceX has to implement these declarations.
5: Teraz pozostaje zrealizowanie tych zapowiedzi przez firmę SpaceX.
4: He added that he had received a clear declaration that Poland would be included in Starlink Roam's intra-European travel area and that Polish customers would not face any new restrictions. Gawkowski said the development was good news for Polish Starlink users, but stressed that he expected SpaceX to implement the declaration quickly. Prime Minister Donald Tusk received this assurance from its representatives. In making this announcement, the Prime Minister stated that the company was currently unable to explain its decision, and some of its representatives allegedly suggested that Poland's exclusion from the European region was the result of an error. At this stage, we were assured that they would review the matter. Starlink has yet to explain what happened or why this problem occurred in the first place. The controversy began earlier this week after reports emerged that Poland had been removed from Starlink's European mobile region. Such a change could have increased costs for Polish customers who use Starlink terminals while traveling outside the country. Starlink's update service rules divide the world into geographical regions. Countries included within the same region are generally treated as a single area for roaming purposes, meaning travel between them does not count as international travel under the relevant rules. The European region includes more than 30 countries, among them Germany, the Czech Republic, Slovakia, Lithuania, France, Spain, Italy, Romania, and Norway. Under the updated policy, new customers became subject to the rules from July 14th, while existing customers are scheduled to fall under them from August 17th. The issue prompted a response from the senior members of the Polish government. Gawkowski said on Wednesday that he had asked SpaceX to urgently restore equal conditions for Polish customers. He also warned that Poland was capable of taking action against major technology companies if necessary, stressing the country's digital sovereignty.
6: If there is no quick response and a return to previous rules, Poland will react. There is no room for big tech companies to apply their policies to citizens or states, since these states do not retaliate against these companies, even though they can. Poland can disable X. If anyone thinks foreign companies are roaming our market and we can't do anything about it, they're mistaken. We also have our own red button and can curb such behavior.
4: In an interview with online broadcaster Onet on Wednesday, Krzysztof Gawkowski argued that Poland should not be treated as a second-class European market by a company that operates commercially in the country. He described the new requirements as unfair and said Polish customers should enjoy the same roaming conditions as customers elsewhere in Europe. The point is that Starlink is changing its regulations in Europe, which unfortunately places Poland as a second-class country for Poles using Starlink. Elon Musk and SpaceX, his company that operates Starlink, haven't changed their standards for many countries, but they have for Poland. This means we'll have to submit some documentation, and in my opinion, this is a scandal. Since SpaceX makes money here, we pay for the Starlinks, and they treat us worse. Foreign Minister Radoslav Sikorski also addressed the dispute directly, calling on Elon Musk to stop what he described as discrimination against Polish Starlink users. Sikorski warned that Poland could reconsider its payment for Musk's services, referring to approximately $50 million a year. The latest update to Starlink's help center indicates that Poland is once again part of the European Rome region, potentially removing the additional restrictions that had sparked the dispute. For Polish users, the change means that traveling between Poland and other countries within Starlink's European region should not incur the additional roaming consequences associated with leaving one geographical region for another.
0: A report by Ada Janiszewska. Poland's Prime Minister Donald Tusk has announced the arrest of a Russian national in Warsaw. The individual was reportedly tasked with carrying out the assassination of a U.S. citizen on Polish territory. A report by Piotr Urbaniak.
3: Polish intelligence services detained a Russian national carrying a Ukrainian passport who was allegedly tasked with executing a U.S. and Ukrainian citizen. Prime Minister Donald Tusk announced the arrest on Thursday. Speaking with a Polish press agency, he outlined the context and broader implications of the incident. This is the first time an attack on an American citizen has been orchestrated by the Russian state on our soil, right here in Warsaw. Unfortunately, we must assume that Putin regime will continue trying to eliminate its targets, wherever they may be in the world. As a result, we are treating this matter with the utmost urgency to prevent further attempts against foreign or Polish citizens within our borders. Tusk said the 29-year-old suspect had been recruited by Russian intelligence. He added that the intended target was deemed inconvenient for the Kremlin, with unofficial media reports identifying him as an arms executive supplying military equipment to Ukraine. Bartłomiej Śniadała of the Warsaw Police shared details of the operation in an interview with Polish radio. The suspect was arrested on August 7th on Wołoska Street in Warsaw. He was swiftly apprehended by officers from the Department for Combating Criminal Terrorism and Homicide. Thanks to the close cooperation and extensive efforts of the Warsaw Metropolitan Police and the Internal Security Agency, the man was charged with accepting a contract killing and preparing an attack. Prime Minister Tusk said the assassination was stopped at the last moment. In an interview with the Polish press agency, he commended everyone involved in making the arrest. I want to thank all the officers from the Internal Security Agency and the police. They did a tremendous job and we managed to avert a disaster. However, we will likely face similar pressure in the future, so we have a difficult road ahead to prevent worst-case scenarios. That was another very worrying sign. Minister Coordinator of Special Services Tomasz Siemoniak confirmed the involvement of U.S. intelligence in the arrest. His spokesman Jacek Dobrzyński praised the agencies involved for their, quote, efficient and above all effective action. He underscored the gravity of the case, noting that the investigation is underway. The detainee faces between 2 and 15 years in prison. The court granted the prosecutor's request and ordered 3 months of pre-trial detention.
0: A report by Piotr Urbaniak. Poland's longest river, the Vistula, has beaten historical water level lows in a number of measuring points across its length over last weekend. Experts warn that further alarming records in this aspect may be broken in the coming weeks. A report by Marcin Matuszewski.
2: Flowing more than 1,000 kilometers from southern Poland's Silesian Beskid Mountains in the south to the coastal city of Gdańsk in the north, the Vistula is both the longest river in Poland and the longest river overall draining into the Baltic Sea. As such, across its length, the Vistula has more than 80 tributaries it strongly depends on, which makes it a very good indicator of Poland's overall hydrological problems if they arise. The recent years have seen just that, with hotter summers, lower annual precipitation and growing water demand causing a number of historic low water levels noted at various measuring points of Polish rivers. Another batch of such alarming records was broken in the last few days, including low water level of 102 centimeters on the Vistula River, noted on Friday at the Warsaw Bulwary Hydrological Station.
7: Dla porównania, rok temu.
2: For comparison, a year ago, the lowest of lows at this station was 104 centimeters after recalculation resulting from the recent water gauge zero elevation point change. So Friday's reading represents a new inglorious record for this location. Furthermore, this is not an isolated incident, as very low flows and water levels have also been recorded in recent days at numerous other points, like the nearby Modlin and Nadwilanówka stations.
7: Tu również jest duży problem z niskimi przepływami i stanami wody.
2: Said hydrologist Jan Szymankiewicz of Poland's Meteorology and Water Management Institute, speaking for Polish Radio. Another of this institution's experts, Paweł Staniszewski, added that the Vistula's record lows are not by any means limited to Warsaw. At the Annapol hydrological station in the southeastern region of Lublin, the water level has fallen to 156 centimeters, which was the lowest reading in over 70 years. This is due to the lack of rainfall and lack of water accumulation in river basins, which we've been noticing since January. Across 2026, only 1 month, May, had rainfall totals above the multi-year average. Meanwhile, in all the other months, it was very low. In the upper Vistula River basin, even during the normally wet period of early spring and late winter, rainfall sometimes reached only 15% of the norm. And now we are witnessing the consequences of this, especially as another heat wave is deepening the problem, intensifying evaporation in the very areas struggling with hydrological drought. Paweł Staniszewski said, concluding that in fact the drought in the Vistula River basin has been going on with short breaks since 2015, and that it is quite likely that late August and early September of 2026 will bring further record lows. Another expert from Poland's Meteorology and Water Management Institute, Emilia Szewczak, pointed out that 78 drought warnings are currently in effect across the country, with the worst situation in its central and southern ports. Record low levels have been recorded in recent days not only on the Vistula, but also on the San, Wisłok, Wieprz, Bug, Liwiec and Upper Warta rivers. As she added, the fact that thunderstorms are predicted across the country in the coming days will not make a significant change for the better in this regard, as what is needed for such is not a short and intense rain, but a steady, low-intensity precipitation over a longer period of time. According to the latest data from the weekend past, water levels at 30 Polish hydrological stations were below the periodic minimum, and at over 450 stations across Poland, the passing water amounts were below the SNQ level, a mean low flow value calculated over a multi-year reference period.
0: A report by Marcin Matuszewski. Most people settle their property disputes in court. In Poland, though, one farmer apparently preferred a more hands-on approach. Armed with a tractor and a plough, he carved a long furrow through a newly resurfaced road, claiming the land was his. A report by Michał Owczarek.

0: In much of Europe, anarchists tend to be urban kids fed up with the order their parents built for them and itching to smash it all to smithereens in a glorious burst of youthful rebellion. Not so in Poland. In this country, the anarchist may well be a grey-haired granger in muddy boots. And so, over the weekend, a 60-year-old farmer destroyed a newly laid road surface with his plough on the outskirts of the southern city of Gliwice, claiming he owned the land the road was built on. In a video posted online, a tractor is shown lowering its plough into newly laid asphalt and dragging it along the ground, leaving a long gouge in the road. Construction workers saw what was happening, and in an attempt to stop the man, they managed a roadblock with their equipment so the tractor could not ride on. Police officers arrived at the scene and caught the farmer turned anarchist in the act, according to local police department spokesperson Marzena Szwed. Incidentally, it transpired the damage was done with an uninsured tractor to boot. The hot-headed farmer is set to spend the next few months behind bars. He has already been charged with causing significant property damage, Szwed told Polish radio. At the prosecutor's request, the court ordered the suspect to be held in pretrial detention for 3 months. He faces up to 10 years in prison if convicted. The tractor he was driving did not have the mandatory third-party liability insurance, so it was towed to a police impound lot. The farmer is said to have been in conflict with city authorities for several years and claimed that part of the road belonged to him. For years, he has reportedly opposed the redevelopment of the road, which used to be an ordinary dirt path, and residents had been calling for its renovation for ages. Anyway, the farmer managed to ruin approximately 200 meters of the freshly laid road surface, causing substantial damage, Artur Kruczek of the local road authority said. Our initial estimate for the repairs was more than 90,000 euro. Unfortunately, the final cost will certainly be higher. We'll have to mill the surface again, recompact the road base and lay a new layer of asphalt.
1: Na pewno wzrosną. Musimy wszystko na nowo sfrezować, dogęścić podbudowę na nowo i na nowo kłaść asfalt.
0: Gliwice's road authority denied the farmer's claims of ownership and said the road is wholly owned by the city, not shared 50-50 with a private individual. In a statement, officials said the status had been confirmed by documents, including land and mortgage register entries.
2: That report by Michał Owczarek wraps up this edition of Warsaw Review. Join us next week for another rundown of the developments in Poland. I'm Agnieszka Wielawska. Thanks for listening.

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1: What's up?
2: What's up?
3: What's up?
4: What's up?
0: This week, 300 years since German settlers arrived in the greater Poland region, but not only then and them. Also, the European Union's AI Act takes effect. And how do things look in Poland? Also, working one's way through college, but in a very different manner than what it used to be. I'm Sławek Szewc.
5: And I'm Agnieszka Wiaska. Hello.
0: Poznań in western Poland has just held its Bamber Festival, commemorating the arrival of settlers from Bamberg in Bavaria, who came to the city more than three centuries ago. A colorful procession made its way to the city's old market square, where the settlers' original 1719 contract with the city was read aloud, and a statue known as the Bamberka was decorated with a garland of white and red flowers, the traditional colors of the Bambers. Bavaria, a region in Germany, if you look at present-day maps. And,
5: but which has the white and blue traditional colors.
0: And that could be one of the reasons, to put it mildly, why the members decided to resettle and made their way eastward towards Polish territories. As has been said, the settlers arrived in the early 18th century at the invitation of city authorities, resettling villages around Poznań that had been depopulated by war and plague. They assimilated quickly with the local population, and their descendants are now considered an integral part of Poznań's community. The surrounding villages where they settled were absorbed into the city in the early 20th century. This, I think, is a good example of Poland being, a haven, a safe place for all kinds of minorities who arrived in this country down the centuries, either due to economic factors, political factors, religious persecution, as in the case of, for instance, those coming from the south of Poland's borders, from present-day Czech Republic and Slovakia. This also says that Poles are quite open to people coming from abroad for various reasons. The most recent example, of course, is the huge wave of Ukrainian migrants after the Russian attack of their country 4 years ago. But down these centuries, it has also become, I would say, daily reality that those arrivals, those resettlers, have found their place on Polish soil, that they have found a common language with Poles, but at the same time, they maintained their national identity, their cultural heritage. And this speaks volumes of this Polish openness, that we do not have this tendency of oppressing resettlers who come over here and treating them as something which, well, on the basis of let's tolerate this, but we actually welcome these people.
5: I think they were simply part of society. We have to remember that for 123 years, Poland was not a state on the map of Europe. It was partitioned by the three superpowers neighboring this country. And we regained independence 1918, early 20th century. So the whole of the 19th century and part of the 18th century, we were sort of Poles living on this territory were living alongside various nations. So this is what we sometimes call that Poland is a melting pot of various traditions and cultures. There were Germans, there were the Jews, of course, there were the Ukrainians, Belarusians, and all those from the East. So we have to think that this country was, as a rule for very many long years, something of a Babel Tower. Lots of languages, lots of different cultures, and therefore they stood arm in arm. They did not sort of, there was no question of Poles scorning others, because Poles, as I said, only in the early 20th century regained Poland, regained independence. So they were together in one block of a country which was not a country.
0: Well, but to get these historical facts in the right perspective, do not get the idea, for instance, that this kind of approach on the part of Polish society derives from the fact that we were deprived of our statehood for, over a century, because all of these resettlements, they took place in previous centuries. And so, for instance, the Bamber people, they settled in the Greater Poland region, and that's around Poznań, as I mentioned at the beginning. But we also have the Olander people who resettled to marshland villages, mostly in the Mazovia region, that's in central Poland, in today's central Poland. This took place starting from the 16th to the 19th centuries. They made a very solid contribution to the development of local agriculture there, also architecture. We have the community of Scots. We mentioned this on numerous occasions, that one of the districts of Gdańsk, the port city on the Baltic coast, is named Scots. We have the...
5: And that due to the Gdańsk being one of the Hanseatic cities.
0: Indeed. We have the Armenians. These communities, they flourished as prominent merchant and civic communities during the era of the Polish-Lithuanian Commonwealth, which was often referred to as the Poland of many nations. They inhabited cities like Lviv, today's Lviv, which is part of western Ukraine, also Zamość in eastern Poland, in today's eastern Poland, and Gdańsk. We have the Walloons, or Wallonians, as some say, early medieval miners, artisans, architects who settled in Lower Silesia and Lesser Poland. That's the present-day southwest and south of present-day Poland. As you said, although the concept of an ethnic minority is mostly used about a modern period, and this was something which was focused in communist times propaganda in post-war Poland, this country has historically been a multi-ethnic country. Indeed, the early influx of the Czechs, Hungarians, Slovaks, and Germans was particularly notable. They formed significant minorities, mostly in urban centers. As far as the Walloons, the Wallonians, They migrated to Poland probably since the 12th century. However, the first written mention of Walloon immigrants in Wrocław, today's capital of Lower Silesia, comes from around 1270. Armenians and Scots lived in Poland since the 14th century. After the late 14th century Polish-Lithuanian Union and the Union of Lublin, which established the Polish-Lithuanian Commonwealth in 1569. Lithuanians and Ruthenians became part of the population. So there you are, multicultural community here in Poland, looking at a 1493 census, it estimated the combined population of Poland at that time and Lithuania at 7.5 million. Broken down by ethnicity, there were 3,250,000 Poles, 3,750,000 Ruthenians, which, well, present-day Ukrainians, Belarusians, Rusins, and some half a million Lithuanians. So if we look at this, Poles at that time, they constituted a minority. the second biggest, but we were a minority. Then in the 17th century, in 1618, after the Truce of Dolino, the Commonwealth's territory increased and its population reached 12 million, so it almost doubled. Its inhabitants could be roughly divided into Poles, Ukrainians, Belarusians, Lithuanians, Prussians, and Jews, also Livonians. So certain minorities sort of added to the ethnic list of the community of Polish and Lithuanian lands of that time. A reminder that you're tuned to Polish Radio, broadcasting from Warsaw. This is the weekly WhatsApp session with
5: Sławek Szewc
0: and Agnieszka Białowska. Time to move on to present-day affairs. The European Union's first transparency requirements under the Artificial Intelligence Act have come into force, introducing new obligations for AI providers and expanding the European Commission's powers to oversee compliance. Now, under the new rules, users must be clearly informed when they are interacting with an artificial intelligence system rather than a human, unless this is already obvious from the context, such as when using AI chatbots like ChatGPT. The legislation also requires providers to label AI-generated or AI-manipulated, a very important word here, images, also audio recordings, videos, including so-called deep fakes. In addition to visible labels, AI-generated content must include technical markers, such as metadata embedded in files, so search engines and other digital services can automatically identify the material. Great step forward, I dare say, Agnieszka.
5: That means
0: given the
5: no
0: legislative
5: more
0: chaos.
5: AI-generated advertisements on social media using the faces of public personalities from across the world who are unaware of the fact that they are, for example, advertising a shoelace.
0: The way I understand it is that

0: the sense that finally this will also come as some kind of a stimulus, an awakening signal for the addressees. So far, not many people actually realized that they are being manipulated. This comes from either limited knowledge about how all these systems, algorithms, and whatnot work, but also from the human factor that, well, we all have a tendency of sort of disregarding all kinds of warnings and downplaying them, saying, well, this does not concern me. But as it turns out, and this can be found in almost daily practice, it concerns us all, though we are not aware of it.
1: And that's the saddest point in this whole situation, that the awareness is so limited and that we do not try to improve our awareness. It's like those schemes, you know, when the media were full across Poland. For example, those calls coming from, a grandson to a grandmother who the grandson allegedly had, some kind of an accident and needed money immediately. And despite all kinds of warnings, all kinds of appeals from the police, from banks, from God knows what, these people sort of like did believe that this is a grandson calling.
0: Falling victim to all these schemes, indeed. Also, the good news is that the new provisions also strengthen the powers of the European Commission's AI office, which is now responsible for enforcing the rules for general-purpose AI models, including systems such as ChatGPT, Gemini, and Claude. The office can launch investigations, request information and documentation, also conduct inspections, and impose penalties if it determines that an AI system poses a risk or fails to comply with the regulations. Authorities can also begin enforcing the AI Act's prohibitions on certain high-risk practices, including AI systems designed to manipulate or deceive users. So if the intention is clear, the authorities can, simply ban such practices and fine those responsible for them. Not all parts of this landmark legislation are taking effect at the same time. Amendments introduced under the EU's Digital Omnibus Package, which entered into force on July the 27th, so only recently, postponed several implementation deadlines. And among the delayed measures is the requirement for member states to establish regulatory sandboxes for testing AI systems, which has been pushed back by 1 year to August 2nd, 2027. Now, here I must say that Poland has already began implementing the sandbox testing system. Only last week, Deputy Digital Affairs Minister Dariusz Standerski said the sandbox, described as the first of its kind in the EU, mind you, should be running within 3 to 4 months. So here Poland is in the spear box of this, the spearhead of the sandbox testing system. I'm all for it.
1: And why not? I mean, this is only for 3 to 4 months, I think, as a test sandbox. But I think that this law marks an important step for AI in Poland and helps support new technologies and also improve oversight of it, because this will mean that AI products on the market have

0: tested and found to be safe, which is highly important. So, well.
1: What's equally important is that this legislation creates a new watchdog, the Artificial Intelligence Development and Security Commission, that is to oversee AI regulation in the country. It will run the mentioned sandbox, also investigate problems with AI systems, and vet high-risk tools used in areas such as education, hiring, and critical infrastructure. Very, very important areas, strategic areas, one might say. And it will also have the power to fine companies or pull non-compliant systems from the market.
0: Good for it.
1: Well, indeed. As far as the EU AI Act is concerned, companies that violate it face fines up to 15 million euro, or 3% of their annual global turnover, whichever is higher, making the regulation one of the world's strictest legal frameworks governing artificial intelligence. So let's hear it for the European Union, finally, after a couple of years of this legislative chaos surrounding the development of artificial intelligence and various systems that it operates. There's finally been agreement from all member countries on how this should be treated, and what's more, it has proved that this is critical legislation, having in mind future decades, if not centuries, of developing systems of which artificial intelligence is just the beginning. And finally, working one's way through college that I mentioned, formerly, this has been, to put it in simple English, for money. Presently, it's for an entirely different purpose, I would say. It's not about, performing all kinds of odd jobs, especially during the vacation season, to secure funding for education, but setting one's career path at the earliest possible stage. In other words, starting your professional activity while you're still in college or at university. And as far as young Poles are concerned, this is valid in the case of barely 14.2% of these young people, and this is definitely much lower than, for instance, in the Netherlands, where learning and working, or combining work and education, this is done by 74% of these young people. In Germany, it's around 50%. These are Eurostat data. So it turns out that in Poland, there is an entirely different model of entering the labor market and starting one's professional career. In the opinion of experts, young people in Poland, they do not have lesser ambition than their West European peers, for instance, but it is the outcome of an entirely different model of preparing these people for entering the labor market, something which might arise from, a kind of protective model that these young people, they still rely for instance, on their parents.
0: I think that's the main cause, because this is the stereotypical model of a Polish family. You have a child who is studying, and you have to help him, her.
1: And mommy and daddy
0: say... And daddy do everything to make these studies go smoothly and painlessly, etc., etc. And I also think that there are already various offers for young people that are put on the walls of higher schools of education here in this country, but not very many of them are sort of like spotted. The usual work that the students do is, as you said, during summer vacations, doing all kinds of odd jobs, not necessarily applying to offices, bureaus, whatever not, where they can not only serve the coffee or sell ice cream, but they can get already the experience that they will be needing once they graduate.
1: Well, indeed, this is a model which has been in force, so to say, for many long decades. As mentioned, parents will traditionally say, I'll even take a second job if need be. You, my dear son or daughter, are obliged to focus on your education. This is the dream of our life. So we'll do everything in our power for you to have these studies go by as smoothly and as possible.
0: We are wonderful parents here in Poland, I have to say that.
1: Are we really? Because,
0: yes.
1: In my opinion, then comes the time when you enter a real life, and this overprotectiveness, it sort of backfires. So then psychologists, they have their hands full with people who suffer all kinds of depression with setbacks at work. They're surprised by everything, and they simply cannot endure.
0: Another issue that results from that is the fact that the parents are stuck with their 30 or even more than 30-year-old offsprings who continue to live with them, because it definitely is much, much easier.
1: So as we are constantly being reminded by the youngsters, it's all the parents' fault. I'm Sławek Szewc.
0: And I'm Agnieszka Bielewska. Goodbye.
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0: Thank you for joining us this half hour for eBible Fellowship's programming on 7780 kilohertz shortwave. 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We read in the Bible in John 6, verse 44, "No man can come to me except the Father which hath sent me draw him." May we keep the hope that it be God's will to use this eBible Fellowship International broadcast to draw His elect and feed His sheep. Until next time, may the Lord and His Word keep you encouraged, and may His perfect will be done. Welcome to eBible Fellowship's Evening Bible Studies in the Book of Daniel. We invite you to visit our website at ebiblefellowship.org for additional Bible studies and biblical information. And now with part one of his eighth study in the Book of Daniel, chapter 3, here's Chris McCann.
1: Let's begin by reading verse 15 through 18. "Now, if ye be ready, that at what time ye hear the sound of the cornet, flute, harp, sackbut, psaltery, and dulcimer, and all kinds of music, ye fall down and worship the image which I have made, well, but if ye worship not, ye shall be cast the same hour into the midst of a burning, fiery furnace. And who is that God that shall deliver you out of my hands?" Shadrach, Meshach, and Abednego answered and said to the king, "O Nebuchadnezzar, we are not careful to answer thee in this matter. If it be so, our God, whom we serve, is able to deliver us from the burning fiery furnace, and he will deliver us out of thine hand, O king. But if not, be it known unto thee, O king, that we will not serve thy gods, nor worship the golden image which thou hast set up." And I'll stop reading there. Now, we've been looking at this for some time, and in our last study, we saw that God's people spiritually cannot be burned. They cannot be destroyed by the wicked or by anyone, because God has saved them and has given them eternal life. But physically in this world, yes, we can be burned. There were a great many people just a few hundred years ago that were burned at the stake. And we can die in this world. And that's really where the threat lies as far as the enemies of the kingdom of God, as they seek to intimidate and seek to threaten God's people. It's in the physical realm that there could possibly be a danger. And also in the religious arena, well, there could be when someone becomes a child of God and God saved them, a part of that great multitude that came out of great tribulation, and they had to leave their particular religion, maybe the Muslim religion, and that religion makes threats and also indicates if you leave, you won't go to heaven, and that's a threat in itself. Or within the Christian church, the apostate church of our time, the church age that God ended, yet the church refuses to recognize those things, they can make threats. They can make charges and accusations and say that if you leave us or if you believe these kinds of things, it is indicative that you're under the wrath of God. And they can pronounce their condemnations against the people of God. But insofar as the soul of the child of God goes, our spiritual condition in our soul. Once God saves us, we're born again, and we have eternal life, and nothing can harm us. Nothing can ultimately damage or injure the soul of the child of God in any way. And, of course, that fact gives the true believer tremendous confidence, and it gave Shadrach, Meshach, and Abednego tremendous confidence, even in what many people would consider to be the worst kind of situation possible, the very real threat by a vicious king with the power of a kingdom behind him. You will do this or you will die a horrible death. You will be thrown into a burning fiery furnace. We can understand that it is due to their spiritual condition that Shadrach, Meshach, and Abednego, since they were saved, were able to say what they did say to the king. And basically, they said to the king, there's two possibilities, O king, as we must refuse you. We cannot obey your command because your command goes contrary to the command of God and his word. And therefore, there's no option for us cause. Now, this is important. It's not because of anything in their upbringing that these three young men who were raised right, and maybe if other people raised their children right, they would be as courageous. No, it has nothing to do with that. All Babylon was falling down, except for these three, and certainly amongst that great number of people in Babylon falling down, there had to be some people who were raised in a correct way, a proper way, concerning courage and honor, and yet they were still falling down. The only reason these three did not had to do with their spiritual condition. It had to do with God making a change inwardly, saving their soul, and giving them an ongoing desire to do the will of God, an intense desire to do the will of God, wherein, in good conscience, they could not deny the word of God, the commandments of God that says you shall not bow down nor serve other gods. And so, based on the change that God had made, based on the Spirit of God that was within them, and was strengthening them and giving them the will to do this. And remember what the New Testament says, that the people of God accomplish things. They perform things. They're able to do things because it is God that moves within them to will and to do of his good pleasure. And certainly, it was God's Spirit operating within these men to will that they take this stand, to will that they follow through, no matter the consequence, that they continue seeking to do the will of God, upholding the word of God, and refusing the king. And since the Spirit of God directed them in this way, they had two options, and they told the king both options. The first option, when there's a determination to do it God's way, and when you make this determination, there may be consequences, and there often are consequences. And so they said, we're not careful to answer thee in this matter. They've counted the cost, In other words, they've considered these consequences. If it be so, verse 17 says, our God whom we serve is able to deliver us from the burning fiery furnace, and he will deliver us out of thine hand, O king. They took consideration of the God of Israel, of the God that they serve, of the God whose they were and belonged to, and they realized that the God that they served, the God of Israel, was all-powerful, almighty, and of course, being faithful Jews, they would have been familiar with the history of Israel. They would have been familiar with God's mighty working to deliver Israel out of Egypt, and just all of the tremendous power that he demonstrated in bringing the plagues upon Egypt and bringing the mighty army of the Egyptians to destruction, and Pharaoh to his knees. And, we don't have to recount all of the many true historical facts that the Bible records concerning the falling of walls, like in Jericho, the 185,000 men of the Assyrian army that had encompassed Jerusalem and yet were all dead men in the morning. Just miracle after miracle, and a miracle is a display of the mighty power of God, as at that time God could potentially break the barrier of the supernatural. He had shown that yes, he would do that on occasion. He would work for his people. He would fight for his people against the enemy. And he could do so and again break the barrier of the supernatural and show himself. And this is in the time, about 600 and so B.C. or 600 years before the birth of Christ, roughly, and over 600 years before the Bible would be completed. And it was only at the point when the Bible was completed that God determined no longer to break the barrier of the supernatural. He no longer would do things as he had done, like giving water out of a rock or raining down manna from heaven, or the many ways that he fought for his people that we read about in the Bible, like parting the Red Sea or parting the River Jordan. No, God determined once the Bible was completed no longer to break that barrier. But Shadrach, Meshach, and Abednego were living in a time when it was still possible for God to intercede in the affairs of men in the physical world and to act on behalf of his people. And so they recognized that as a legitimate option. And so if it be so, that is, if it be according to the will of God, our God whom we serve is able to deliver us. And so they took that into account. They remember, all previous biblical history, when the people of God would humble themselves and beseech the Lord, and Isaiah spread out the letter of the Assyrians before God and besought God that he would help Jerusalem, and he did. And God oftentimes came to the aid of his people. And of course, God, we should point this out, even though by the end of the first century AD, the Bible is completed and God no longer intercedes by breaking that supernatural barrier, he will no longer show himself in that kind of way and perform miracles to help his people, yet we also have to recognize that God still helps his people in the New Testament age. He still fights for his people. He still is on their side. They still, throughout the church age and into the Great Tribulation, into our present time, the people of God could still pray and beseech God, "Oh Lord, help me," when enemies rose up. And God oftentimes did help. Only the manner in which God helped in the New Testament age was different than the manner he could potentially help in the time before the Bible was completed. That is, God in our time, even in this day of judgment, can help someone. He can help one of his people through the working of circumstances and events and the way things unfold. He can help in various ways that we're not really familiar with. Only God will not help by supernaturally causing a wall to fall down or by parting a sea. He will not perform those kinds of miracles, but he still was God and powerful and almighty and always with an eye upon his elect, always with an eye to show himself strong on their behalf and when they would cry out to him. And so, yes, we do need to keep that in mind, that God still helped and still helps his people at really at all times. But in the days before the Bible was completed, there was an additional way that God could help and intervene, and it was that he would show his power very dramatically to the natural man. And the natural man could see God work in the physical arena as he would do mighty miracles. So Shadrach, Meshach, and Abednego have taken that into account in their prayer. And they've considered this very situation. And they realize God may help us. And, you know, that gives hope. That gives hope all by itself. God may help us. They're not being proud and arrogant or demanding in any way and saying, "God, you must help us. You must save us from this burning fiery furnace. You cannot allow us to enter in." And sometimes you hear people who speak arrogantly like that, as though they can order God around and they can make him work on their behalf. And no way. They're servants. That's why they point out, "Our God, whom we serve, is able to deliver us." They're properly recognizing their position, their role before God. They're not the one in charge. They're not the one who can order God around and tell him what to do. They're only lowly servants of God. And so they state that and declare it. We are God's servants. Yet God looks out even for his servants, and it's possible. So we're going to let you know this, O King, concerning this possibility, that God is able to deliver us. You know, it says in Job 42, and the word able is found there. It's translated as kenst. In Job 42, it says in verse 1, "Then Job answered Jehovah and said, I know that thou canst do everything, and that no thought can be withholden from thee. That is, I know that thou art able to do everything. That's what Job is saying to God.
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Write this number down, 1-888-969-9883. That's 1-888-969-9883. 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

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We read in the Bible in John 6, verse 44, "No man can come to me except the Father which hath sent me draw him." May we keep the hope that it be God's will to use this eBible Fellowship International broadcast to draw His elect and feed His sheep. Until next time, may the Lord and His Word keep you encouraged, and may His perfect will be done.

Psalm 107. O give thanks unto Jehovah, for he is good, for his mercy endureth forever. Let the redeemed of Jehovah say so, whom he hath redeemed from the hand of the enemy, and gathered them out of the lands, from the east and from the west, from the north and from the south. They wandered in the wilderness in a solitary way. They found no city to dwell in. Hungry and thirsty, their soul fainted in them. Then they cried unto Jehovah in their trouble, and he delivered them out of their distresses. And he led them forth by the right way, that they might go to a city of habitation. Oh, that men would praise Jehovah for his goodness and for his wonderful works to the children of men. For he satisfieth the longing soul and filleth the hungry soul with goodness. Such as sit in darkness and in the shadow of death, being bound in affliction and iron, because they rebelled against the words of God and contemned the counsel of the Most High. Therefore he brought down their heart with labor. They fell down, and there was none to help. Then they cried unto Jehovah in their trouble, and he saved them out of their distresses. He brought them out of darkness and the shadow of death, and brake their bands in sunder. Oh, that men would praise Jehovah for his goodness and for his wonderful works to the children of men. For he hath broken the gates of brass and cut the bars of iron in sunder. Fools, because of their transgression and because of their iniquities, are afflicted. Their soul abhorreth all manner of meat, and they draw near unto the gates of death. Then they cry unto Jehovah in their trouble, and he saveth them out of their distresses. He sent his word, and healed them, and delivered them from their destructions. Oh, that men would praise Jehovah for his goodness, and for his wonderful works to the children of men. And let them sacrifice the sacrifices of thanksgiving, and declare his works with rejoicing. They that go down to the sea in ships, that do business in great waters. These see the works of Jehovah and his wonders in the deep. For he commandeth and raiseth the stormy wind, which lifteth up the waves thereof. They mount up to the heaven, they go down again to the depths. Their soul is melted because of trouble. They reel to and fro, and stagger like a drunken man, and are at their wits' end. Then they cry unto Jehovah in their trouble, and he bringeth them out of their distresses. He maketh the storm a calm, so that the waves thereof are still. Then are they glad because they be quiet. So he bringeth them unto their desired haven. Oh, that men would praise Jehovah for his goodness and for his wonderful works to the children of men. Let them exalt him.

also in the congregation of the people and praise him in the assembly of the elders. He turneth rivers into a wilderness, and the water springs into dry ground, a fruitful land into barrenness, for the wickedness of them that dwell therein. He turneth the wilderness into a standing water, and dry ground into water springs. And there he maketh the hungry to dwell, that they may prepare a city for habitation. And sow the fields, and plant vineyards, which may yield fruits of increase. He blesseth them also, so that they are multiplied greatly, and suffereth not their cattle to decrease. Again they are minished and brought low through oppression, affliction, and sorrow. He poureth contempt upon princes, and causeth them to wander in the wilderness, where there is no way. Yet setteth he the poor on high from affliction, and maketh him families like a flock. The righteous shall see it and rejoice, and all iniquity shall stop her mouth. Whoso is wise and will observe these things, even they shall understand the loving kindness of Jehovah.

0: morning, it's 7 o'clock on Monday the 17th of August. Audrey Carville and Justin McCarthy here with you till 9.
1: Good morning. Coming up, horror on the M9. How can Gardaí stop drivers at high speed going the wrong way? Also being erased from public life, how women are living under the Taliban in Afghanistan. And 4 gold, 2 silver, 3 bronze. Champion swimmers Ellen Walsh and Mona McSharry will join us.
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3: And in sport, more on the medal haul in athletics and swimming. We're graduating from Paris and Birmingham. And Pats come from 2 down to beat Rovers in the cup.
0: 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The news is right now by Ailish Sheehy.
1: 2 women in their 30s remain in a critical condition in hospital following a fatal crash on the M9 motorway in the early hours of yesterday morning. They were among 4 people injured when their car was hit head-on by another car which has been driven on the wrong side of the road. Ryan Clark reports.
4: The crash happened between Junction 3 and Junction 4 of the M9 motorway shortly before 3 o'clock yesterday morning. 5 teenagers died after the car in which they were travelling on the wrong side of the road crashed head-on into another car. 2 women in that car were critically injured. A 3rd woman and a boy are in a serious condition. Forensic collision investigators have completed their examination of the scene. The 2 vehicles were removed from the motorway last night. Post-mortem examinations on the 5 teenagers are being conducted today.
1: Hamas has urged members of the Board of Peace set up by US President Donald Trump to persuade Israel to accept the US-backed Gaza peace deal. The group issued the statement after its leader held talks with Mr. Trump's son-in-law Jared Kushner in Egypt. Israel rejected the plan a week ago, saying it wanted full Hamas disarmament first. Mr. Kushner is due to meet the Israeli Prime Minister Benjamin Netanyahu for talks today. President Trump has ordered the Pentagon to substantially reduce joint military exercises with South Korea. Mr. Trump described them as inappropriate and hostile to North Korea and said that he had a very good relationship with the country's leader, Kim Jong-un. In a post on social media, Mr. Trump also mentioned that South Korea had refused to take part in U.S. military action against Iran. South Korea's defense ministry said that joint drills today were already underway. The US actress Hayden Panettiere, best known for her roles in Heroes and Nashville, has died. She was 36. Miss Panettiere began acting as a child, appearing in soap operas before gaining wider recognition for her role in the sports drama Remember the Titans alongside Denzel Washington and as the voice of Dot in Pixar's 1998 film A Bug's Life. And now the weather.
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1: Cloudy in the west and north today with patchy rain and drizzle. Elsewhere it will be drier with sunny spells. Rain will become persistent and occasionally heavy over Ulster and North Connacht this afternoon. Today will be humid with highest temperatures ranging from 17 to 21 degrees in Ulster and Connacht, but warmer elsewhere with highest temperatures ranging from 21 to 25 degrees.
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7: With the latest traffic and travel news, I'm Sinead Nielhon. To Cork, where we have reports of an incident on the M8 northbound between junctions 18 Glanmire and 17 Watergrass Hill. Take care if you're on that motorway. It's busy also on the N28 Ringaskiddy Road eastbound now before Shanbally Cross. There are delays in Dublin on the Phibsborough Road inbound from Cross Guns Bridge to Doyle's Corner and also on the South Circular Road southbound now between the Cunningham Road and St John's Road junctions. And finally, in Kildare, there's a stop-go system in a tie this week on Fort Barrington Road, and that's due to resurfacing works there. And that's the latest traffic and travel news.
0: Sinead, thank you. 7:05 now. Here with what it says in the papers is John S. Doyle.
8: The road crash yesterday morning in County Kildare, which caused the deaths of five young men, is what dominates in all the papers south of the border. School-age boys among five dead in wrong way carnage is how the Irish Independent describes it. Motorway madness, says the Irish Daily Mirror. Head-on horror, says the Irish Sun headline. In the Irish Daily Mail, Sarah Slater reports that three sisters and a seven-year-old child were travelling innocently, as the paper puts it, to a family wedding when a car driving the wrong way on a motorway ploughed head-on into their car. That fact is carried in many other papers. Conor Lally, in a very detailed report in the Irish Times, writes that the paper understands that the black BMW in which the young men died, suspected to have been stolen, was driven down the M9 in the wrong direction, speeding into oncoming traffic in two stints early yesterday, and that Gardaí had a plan to deploy Stinger devices. The Irish Daily Examiner. The Irish Examiner quotes the Garda Commissioner as condemning what he called reckless drivers who engage in irresponsible behaviour for social media likes. North of the border, the Irish News leads with a report of calls for increased regulation of online competition and prize giveaway sites. There are warnings about the harm gambling does and a lack of transparency in the industry. All the papers celebrate what the Independent calls a golden era, a record medal haul in a week like no other for our athletes. A glittering weekend for Irish athletes and swimmers, says the Times. The Irish News describes how Kate O'Connor, described as Ireland's golden girl, conquered the Commonwealth and then Europe. Ian O'Riordan in the Times writes of the runner that at 25 she's still only entering her prime. Kate's father, Michael, who is also her coach, is quoted in the Independent as he waited for her to finish doing media interviews. "That's my little baby in there, you know. She's something else. At certain times, I'm in awe of her." The Times carries the first in a series of three articles about Europe's borders. Today, Jack Parr reports at length from Narva in Estonia. The bridge there connecting Estonia to Russia was once a symbol of cross-border connection, he says. Today, residents live in the shadow of war and growing geopolitical tension. Students with special educational needs were physically restrained hundreds of times in schools throughout the year, prompting concerns from advocates about a lack of supervision, transparency and investigation. So Jess Casey reports in the Examiner. In the Independent, it is reported that St Mary's Cathedral in Dublin, formerly known as the Pro Cathedral, will shut its doors on Tuesday for a refurbishment that will take 2 years and cost €20 million. Sarah MacDonald writes that this comes just months after it was designated a cathedral by Pope Leo on the 200th anniversary of its dedication.
7: John, thank you very much. It's 9 minutes past seven. This is Morning Ireland. Our main story this morning is that horror crash on the M9, which has left five teenagers dead and four other people injured. We will be hearing from the Gardaí after eight, and after the break, we'll be getting the very latest on what happened.
9: Marty in the Evening with the RTE Concert Orchestra and conducted by Stephen Bell at the Borgarsh Energy Theatre. Saturday sold out. We have a few tickets remaining for Friday, September 11th. Sublime music, sophisticated chat, of course, and the finest dad jokes around. And we'll be joined by Piper Mark Redmond, by Ava Dodd, by Tommy Blaze and Angeline Ball. Marty in the Evening. If you want details, rte.ie/co.
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1: It was your worst nightmare come true. A family of four set off from their home in the very early hours of the morning, making their way by car to Dublin Airport, three women and one of their young children. They were less than an hour away when a high-speeding BMW car came hurtling towards them on the wrong side of the motorway and crashed head-on into them. Five teenagers were in that car. They're all dead. The family are all in hospital. Two of them have critical injuries. The other two are seriously hurt. The scene that greeted the emergency services on the M9 at Moon in County Kildare just after 3 a.m. yesterday morning was beyond horrific. We are joined this morning by Stephen Breen, crime editor with the Irish Sun. Stephen, thank you for taking our call. It was initially reported by some yesterday that it was four people dead in the BMW. It's five dead. Was there a total of five people in that car, and they're all dead?
14: Yes, that's the belief of the Gardaí. Initially, when they examined the scene and they discovered the remains of four young males inside the car, it was only as the investigation continued throughout the course of the day that, and when the Gardaí were removing the BMW, that they discovered the remains of a fifth individual. And the Gardaí are now satisfied that there were five young males in the car. The investigation is ongoing today, and the postmortem will take place today in relation to the cause of death following the crash.
1: Stephen, what is known, or at least what are the Gardaí investigating about what these five people were doing in the hours leading up to the crash?
14: Well, they're investigating different strands as part of their overall investigation, and part of the investigation involves the possibility that the individuals involved in the crash, the individuals who lost their lives, were involved in other incidents prior to the crash, and that involved attempted break-ins to cars in the Atai area and also into homes as well, and just trying to establish their movements before the fatal crash. That the guard had another interaction with the individuals around 2 a.m. when they tried to go down the wrong way, but then did a U-turn manoeuvre. So it's about trying to establish their movements and their behavioural patterns in the lead-up to the crash.
1: Is that the only interaction that the Gardaí had with them then in the early hours of yesterday morning?
14: There's the Gardaí are investigating that at 2 a.m. The Gardaí had been made aware of these attempted break-ins in the Atai and also attempted break-ins into cars. So that was at 2 a.m. And then when they did interact with those individuals, you know, they were aware that they were trying to be involved in these other criminal enterprises, but the guards had and tried to stop the car at 2 a.m. That didn't happen, and then the car sped off, and it was at 3 a.m. So the second time when the guards tried to stop the car, the guards were hoping that the car would stop. It didn't stop, and that's when the car drove the wrong way down the M9.
1: And is it the case, or is it being reported, that the Gardaí on that second occasion, when they thought they were going to take a particular exit, that they had a stinger device ready to stop the car?
14: Yes, well, stinger device is often used by the Gardaí in these scenarios. It wasn't used last night, and that's when, during the second interaction with these individuals, that the car did go down the wrong way. So the guards did not chase them at that time. They were not following them, and you know, that was when the car drove the wrong way onto the M9, onto the motorway. You know, that's when the crash happened.
1: Is there any update this morning on the condition of the four people in the other car?
14: Well, the two of the individuals who were in the other car, the family, the Two are in a critical condition in hospital, two are in a serious condition in hospital. One includes a seven-year-old child. The Gardaí have also appointed a family liaison officer to deal with that family, who are going through a very difficult time, obviously. So they'll be hoping to have an update at some stage today in terms of their conditions and the hope that they do improve later on today.
1: Stephen, what is the basis of the Gardaí's policy of not giving chase when a car does what this BMW and their driver did yesterday, go down the wrong direction of a motorway?
14: Yeah, we've seen this on previous occasions where you have had individuals who go down the motorway on the wrong way, just trying to evade capture by the Gardaí. And I think the Gardaí take into account that, you know, the safety of other motorists. And when you do have individuals driving in a reckless manner who are willing to go down the wrong way, you know, if the Gardaí do chase them on different occasions, it would lead to, you know, a significant risk for other motorists. So I think they take the view that, you know, it's better not to chase them on the wrong way down the motorway, just in case, you know, that there are the possibilities that other motorists could be caught up in this. So it's about a safety issue first and foremost, and safety issue not only to the drivers who engage in this behaviour, but also to other motorists who have nothing to do with it.
1: Absolutely. It's the highest risk behaviour that you could possibly do in a situation like this on a motorway. And these five young men have paid the highest price. They have paid that price with their lives. There are reports that some of those involved in that BMW, some of them who are travelling there in previous weeks and months, have been very public about stealing cars, regularly posting pictures on social media and gloating about what they were doing. Do you have any more information on that?
14: Yes, but that is a trend used by individuals who are involved in this type of crime. We've seen it on many occasions over the last number of months. I've written about these individuals and the behaviour that they're engaged in. Very often it's about stealing, you know, luxury cars, stealing motorbikes, and then once they do that, they then, you know, post on social media to their friends. We've already seen on this occasion where you have some of those believed to have been involved in this incident who have lost their lives, although there's no confirmation from the Gardaí, some of their friends posting on social media, you know, about their previous engagements and their previous activities in terms of committing crime. So the guards will obviously look at that and go through social media accounts, even on the evening in the hours before this happened, to see if they were involved in other crimes, and if they were they posting these videos on social media. But it is a trend that many young individuals involved in these particular type of crimes do engage in, and it's been happening for a long time.
1: Stephen, thank you very much. Stephen Breen, crime editor with the Irish Sun. Well, the Minister of State at the Department of Transport, Sean Canney, has been talking about this latest horrific crash on the M9. He's been speaking to our reporter, Aaron McElroy.
15: First of all, I'm very, very sympathetic to the fact that we have lost at least five lives there. It's a terrible tragedy to have happened, and my thoughts are with their families, but also my thoughts are with the family in the other car who were on their way to the airport. And I don't know the full circumstances because it is being investigated, and I wouldn't like to comment beyond that. I also want to extend my appreciation to first responders and the Gardaí who have to deal with such a horrific collision on the M50.
16: The Garda Commissioner, Justin Kelly, issued a statement, and in it he criticised what he called reckless behaviour that in some cases was being done for social media. Do you agree with the Commissioner's position on that?
15: I do. If the Commissioner has stated that, I think he would be stating it in the firm knowledge that he would have and intelligence that they have. Anybody who is taking a risk like that just to get a social media hit is actually putting their own lives, that of their fellow passengers, and that of everybody else on the road in jeopardy.
16: Do Gardaí need powers to either hard stop or otherwise intervene in instances of reckless driving behaviour?
15: Yeah, we've discussed this with the Commissioner in the last couple of weeks and with the Minister for Justice. And yes, I am prepared to bring in additional measures to protect Gardaí and to help Gardaí in pursuit of the laws. I am awaiting for the Gardaí to come back with what supports they need or what legislation they need to put in place. And I have no problem acting on that and working.
1: That's the Minister of State at the Department of Transport, Sean Canny, there, and we'll be speaking to the Gardaí. The Garda Representative Association will join us on the programme after 8 o'clock. It's 7:20.
0: Now, it's been a weekend of attacks in both Russia and Ukraine, with strikes from drones and missiles killing more than a dozen people. In Russia, a swarm of Ukrainian drones killed 7 people and struck the online retailer Wildberries. Russian missiles hit several people in Ukraine, with at least 6 people, including a child, injured in the capital, Kyiv. Both sides have now significantly stepped up long-range attacks deep beyond the front lines of this war. We can go to Kyiv now and speak with the BBC's Ukraine correspondent, Dan Johnson. Dan, thanks for joining us this morning. Can you tell us what's been going on overnight and across the weekend in Kyiv?
17: Yeah, it was a weekend of heavy Russian attacks across Ukraine, targeting not just the capital, but cities in Ukraine's east as well. There were injuries in Kyiv at a marketplace that was hit. I was actually there myself yesterday to see the aftermath of that missile strike. A fire had torn through that market and totally destroyed hundreds of individual businesses. And it was a market I'd actually visited a week before, so I'd seen that that was a place where families would go on a Sunday morning, a second-hand market selling old books, records, posters, collectibles. There were hundreds of people there the week before. This strike happened at night time, so there were only injuries there, fortunately. But further east, there were deaths in Zaporizhia over the weekend, and a steelworks was hit in Kryvyi Rih. That's where 2 people were killed and 14 were wounded. There have been further attacks by the Russians overnight. There are reports of 2 people having been killed in Sumy in Ukraine, and the Russians also claiming further civilian casualties caused by Ukraine's long-range drone attacks, which have significantly increased over the past few months. And it's been a particularly successful few weeks in the eyes of the Ukrainians in terms of hitting those Wildberries online retail warehouses and Russia's oil refineries.
0: And as you're reporting there, the stepping up of those attacks and the intensity of those long-range attacks, that is a change in how this war is being executed now. It's going well beyond the front lines, and fighting at the front lines then has been sort of frozen. What difference has this change made?
17: The front lines in the east are largely frozen. The Russians have made small advances during this year, and they continue to capture some territory there, but the level of bombing and drone attacks mean that the land they're capturing is actually largely destroyed by the time they get there. We must remember that Russia has attacked Kyiv and other Ukrainian cities right since the start of this conflict. But in terms of the Ukrainian response, the evolution and development of their long-range drone program has been key in being able to get their drones deeper into Russia. So they've been bolder and more confident in attacking Moscow and in attacking infrastructure right across Russia. Their advancement in this regard has been quite impressive in terms of the technological development. They've been able to send drones thousands of kilometers into Russian territory, something that just wasn't possible even a year ago. And we had confirmation yesterday that British drones have been part of that effort that the Ukrainians are making. The Ukrainians say they're not hitting civilians, that they are trying just to hit infrastructure that is important to Russia's military, but they have said they want the Russian economy to feel the impact of these strikes, and they want Russians to know that they are going to feel the impact of this war in the same way that Ukrainians have for 4.5 years now.
0: And is that why they're targeting Wildberries, which is the Russian equivalent to Amazon, because they want to attack the Russian economy?
17: Yes, two reasons they give. They say that Wildberries is actually used because it's such a widespread distribution network and it's so effective at getting all sorts of things right across the country, that it is used by the military or to supply components that end up in either missiles or weapons or stuff that is used by Russian forces. So that's one reason, but they are open that they say the Russian people, they want not to be killed, not to be hurt, but they want them to feel the impact of this war, either in economic terms or disruption to their lives. So that's why these long-range drone attacks, they say, will continue and are going to hit targets like that. But the risk is that that either turns the Russian people even stronger against the Ukrainians and build support for Vladimir Putin, whereas the Ukrainians are intending to turn the population against him and his war. And it also risks a greater, more dangerous Russian response. And we've seen the continued missile attacks as well as drones across Ukraine that are continuing to inflict damage and destruction. And the vulnerability Ukraine has there is the lack of Patriot missile interceptors that it needs to defend its skies from ballistic missiles.
0: Dan, thank you very much for talking to us this morning. That's Dan Johnson, the BBC's Ukraine correspondent, speaking to us from Kyiv. It's 25 minutes past 7.
1: We're heading to Derry next, where three bonfires which were set alight over the weekend are being treated as sectarian hate crimes by the police. The bonfires were lit in Blease Lane in Creggan, Leckie Road in the Bogside, and in the top of the hill area of the Waterside. Journalist Amanda Ferguson joins us now. Amanda, what was on these bonfires which have led the police to treat them as sectarian hate crimes?
18: Good morning. Well, after 500 pallets were removed by contractors during the week because of gas infrastructure safety concerns, a bonfire was set on fire beside a road in the Bogside area. Images of Sinn Féin First Minister Michelle Neal, Union flags, Israeli flags, parachute regiments, Somme remembrance and Northern Ireland flags were attached to the bonfire. So after more than a week of the biggest ever Féile Dairy Festival event featuring debate and entertainment, the only story anyone is really talking about is offensive imagery associated with bonfires. So sources have indicated three bonfires took place over the weekend and that it's understood what are described as dissident Republic elements were involved. It was also reported that rival gangs taunted each other with sectarian abuse. Now, three is a relatively small number in comparison to the number of problematic loyalist bonfires in July, but each one burning emblems and effigies and flags and so on is equally distasteful. Mm. So Sinn Féin's First Minister Michelle O'Neill said that the burning of images and references to her in Derry were the very opposite of republicanism. She said she wouldn't be deterred or distracted or intimidated, and she would continue to call out sectarian anti-community activity and destruction from wherever it comes from.
1: Do Republican groups, I mean, is bonfires a thing for them? It's normally associated with loyalists and Protestants at this time of the year.
18: Well, it seems to be. I think that the SDLP MP Colm Eastwood posted on Twitter describing the imagery as disgraceful, and he said, "I don't get why some people want to ape the worst elements of loyalist culture." Sinn Féin MP for North Belfast, Michelle O'Neill's party colleague John Finucane, described the display as anti-democratic and anti-republican. Emma Little-Pengelly, who's the Deputy First Minister for the DUP, didn't refer to her government partner by name, but she did refer to a number of incidents in the recent week. She said that any and all intimidation, threats, assaulting a person, which may be in reference to another story, the Agriculture Minister was assaulted, because you disagree with them, or the burning of effigies wrong and it shouldn't be happening. And she also called on the courts to take these issues seriously. The Alliance Policing Board spokesperson Nulo McAllister condemned the erection of a sectarian flag across the street from a bonfire in Creggan, as well as the placing of flags and symbols on the pyre itself. And she described that the flag, which also targeted police, as repulsive. We also heard from the Secretary of State for Northern Ireland, Chris Bryant, from the UK government. He said that the burning of images of Michelle O'Neill, along with other symbols and flags, at the bonfire last night was wrong, and I strongly condemn it. And he said that hatred like this only takes us back to the past.
1: Amanda, does the police actually have many powers to deal with the bonfires or those who organise and light the bonfires?
18: Yeah, well, they do, but, you know, they have to take into consideration sort of different operational challenges. And, you know, we saw contractors go in to remove some of the pallets that have been erected. I think it was near like a gas pipeline, and that was why the bonfire in the Bogside area had moved. But this is a hardy annual, you know, this will be something, unless it's resolved over the course of the year, that I'll be on talking to you about next July and next August. It is a smaller issue in August than it is in July, but it's equally as problematic.
1: Mm. Amanda, thank you very much, as always. Amanda Ferguson, journalist there, joining us to talk about what took place in Derry over the weekend. It's 7:30 this is Morning Ireland. Alicia's here with the latest news. Thanks, Audrey. Two women in their 30s remain in a critical condition in hospital following a crash on the M9 motorway in the early hours of yesterday morning. A third woman and a boy are in a serious condition. All four were injured when their car was hit head-on by another car, which was being driven on the wrong side of the road. Its five occupants, all teenagers, died in the crash. It happened between Junction 3 and Junction 4 of the M9 motorway shortly before 3 o'clock yesterday morning. Post-mortem examinations on the five teenagers are being conducted today. Hamas has urged members of the Board of Peace set up by the US President Donald Trump to persuade Israel to accept the US-backed Gaza peace deal. The group issued the statement after its leader held talks with Mr. Trump's son-in-law Jared Kushner in Egypt. Israel rejected the plan a week ago, saying it wanted full Hamas disarmament first. President Trump has ordered the Pentagon to substantially reduce joint military exercises with South Korea. Mr. Trump described them as inappropriate and hostile to North Korea and said that he had a very good relationship with the country's leader, Kim Jong-un. And the weather forecast, cloudy in the west and north with patchy rain and drizzle. Elsewhere, it will be drier with sunny spells. Rain will become persistent and occasionally heavy over Ulster and North Connacht this afternoon. Humid with highest temperatures ranging from 17 to 21 degrees in Ulster and Connacht, but warmer elsewhere with highest temperatures ranging from 21 to 25 degrees.
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7: With the latest traffic and travel news, I'm Sinead Neulachon. It's slow but moving in Cork on the N28 southbound now between the Ballinrae Road Junction and the Hilltown Turnoff. In Dublin, busy on the N3 inbound from before Junction 3, Clonsilla, to Junction 2, Blanchardstown. And there are delays as well on the Cabra Road inbound between the Imal Road Junction and Doyle's Corner, and on the Grand Canal in the direction of the city as well at Portobello Bridge and also around Ranelagh Bridge. And watch out for works in Tipperary on the Cashel Road in Clonmel outside the Ord na Gaoithe Business Park. That's today and tomorrow. And that's the latest traffic and travel news.
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0: And Darren Frehill is here. Darren, a brilliant week, wasn't it, in the track and in the pool as well?
15: Well, I have to say, Justin, that was a week of sport that's going to live long in the memory.
0: Ah, just pure joy, wasn't it?
15: And you know, and to think all that had happened so far in 2026, and I think this week just caps it all off, doesn't it?
7: Amazing. We're just glad it's over.
15: Well, yeah,
0: yeah, what are we going to do this week? We have hockey this week to look forward to. But Mona McSharry really capped it all off yesterday afternoon with a spectacular win, a spectacular bronze medal, I should say, claiming her third medal of these championships, individual medal of the week at the European Aquatic Championships. She was third in the 50-metre breaststroke final, five medals in the swimming in all at those championships that week. And Mona's been speaking to Kate Farley.
2: It's been a while since I've experienced kind of this sort of excitement at a competition, especially with being sick last year. So it's just so nice to be kind of back and coming back into final sessions and having such a packed schedule and, you know, being able to come back in all three events. And just, you know, it shows good my training is working, so that's good.
3: And look, you were already a household name in Ireland because of that brilliant bronze at the Paris Olympics 2 years ago. And now you're inspiring a whole new generation once again. What does that mean?
2: It's amazing. You know, I think that we've been talking about it multiple times this week. And the fact that we've had RT coverage this whole week has just been great. And hopefully we can kind of push that through to make it more than just kind of every 4 years at the Olympics. Because I do think that these are the kind of moments that do inspire people to keep swimming and, you know, keep taking part in sport. And that really is, you know, the most important part for mental and physical health.
0: Yeah, great action in the pool and on the track in Birmingham and Paris. I've really enjoyed the commentaries as well. And let's we're joined now by one of those members of the commentary team from Paris, Nick O'Hare, who of course was partnering John Kenny on duty there at the swimming, joins me right now. Nick, can you sum up the last week?
4: Good morning, Darren. What a week it was indeed, and I have to say, it's kind of dream world for anybody involved in swimming. So we had five medals, but separate to that, we had 10 finalists. So 15 performances within the top eight in Europe, and then separate to that, we had 11 semi-finals. So total 26. Semi-finals and finals during the week, so that was just off the charts.
0: Yeah, and lots of personal bests in there as well, and a couple of people maybe who didn't feature in the medals that, you know, their big hopes come the next 2 years, aren't they, Nick?
4: Absolutely. Like John Short was in a very, very stacked field, and he did make the final 200 meter backstroke, failed to make the final 100 meter backstroke, but he's only 19 and he will continue to improve as we go on. Jack Kelly, of course, he made the final in both the 100 and the 200. 200 breaststroke. Danielle Hill made a couple of finals. Ellie McCartney made a couple of finals. But one of the biggest, and I suppose biggest indicators of the strength and depth was our ladies' medley relay team. They placed sixth, beating the Dutch by 2 seconds. Now, the Dutch are a powerhouse of not European swimming, but world swimming, and it bodes very well for Olympic qualification. So when the Olympic qualification window opens, the top 12 teams in the world automatically go through to the Olympic Games. So they're sixth in Europe, so you're going to have the likes of Australia, the United States, Japan, and maybe one or two others. So in terms of actually qualifying that team for the relay, it looks very, very positive.
0: Yeah, Nick, have you, look at an Olympian yourself, you've seen it all at this stage. Have you seen anything like this, what's happened here in Paris at this major event in swimming in your time?
4: No, absolutely not. Like, it's been building and building over the last number of years, but this has kind of been the explosion moment, I suppose, in terms of, as I mentioned, 26 races in the top 16 in Europe. And that's hugely significant. And, success breeds success. And there are a lot of younger swimmers who are on the verge or on the periphery, so to speak, and that will inspire them. And, you know, to see someone like Ellen Walsh, who trains in a 25-meter pool in Dublin most of the time, to come back and get two gold medals, and she missed out on a third medal by 0.1 of a second yesterday evening, and just very unfortunate that she just let the other ladies go a little bit too early. But also as well, the fatigue. that would have been set in. It's a very, very difficult double for Ellen. She did the 200 meter IM, so she had three rounds of that, and then she had three rounds of the 200 meter butterfly. And the one thing people don't realize is once they win a medal, they'll be drug tested. So the session might finish at about 9 or 10 o'clock at night, but they could be getting into bed at 1 or 2 o'clock in the morning. Mm-hmm. And then they have to get up again at 7 in the morning or 6 in the morning to try and compete again. So it's just been a phenomenal week. I think I'm just living in Greenland at this point, you know? Nick,
6: thanks a million, Nick. And thanks for all your coverage over the last week as well. Just some other headlines. No medals in Birmingham last night, I'm afraid, but Sarah Healy and Sophie O'Sullivan both finished in the top 10 in the 1500 metres there. More on the athletics later. Lots of drama in the Orange Club Orange FAI Cup. St. Pat's came from 2-0 down to beat Shamrock Rovers 3-2. Bohemians 4-0 winners against Longford Town. Arsenal beat Man City 3-0 in the Community Shield. Defeat for the Irish men's and women's teams and their opening games at the World Cup. The women lost 3-2 to Spain. The men beaten by Australia 3-1. And finally, Scotty Scheffler romped to victory in the FedEx St. Jude Championship, finished 17 under par to win by 8 shots. Shane Lowry and Rory McIlroy well down the field.
8: And those amazing swimmers, Mona McSharry and Ellen Walsh, will be joining us live on the programme after 8 o'clock. Darren, thank you very much indeed. Now, motor fuel prices, you'll have noticed, are creeping ever upwards, heading back towards the €2 per litre threshold. The government reportedly set to start reversing excise cuts from next month. So it's a good time, we thought, to look at what's happening on the global oil markets. And Adam Maguire from our business team is here. So, Adam, where are oil prices at the moment?
9: Well, as of this morning, a barrel of Brent crude is priced at just over $88 a barrel. So to put that into some context, it's obviously far lower than the roughly $114 per barrel that the price hit back in May, kind of at the peak of the US-Iran conflict as that wore on and heavily impacted the amount of supply through the Strait of Hormuz. But much, much higher all the same than the $70 per barrel mark that oil sat at before the start of that conflict. And it fell back down to about $72 when the US and Iran appeared to agree a peace deal. That deal, of course, quickly fell apart. So at $88, it's kind of sitting somewhere in between, but we have kind of seen it sit in this kind of range now between kind of $86, $89 a barrel for the past week or so. Haven't really been any sharp swings one way or the other. Even when there was talk of a deal being done between Iran and Oman about allowing shipping through the strait to resume. And it really kind of points to the uncertainty that the market is feeling at the moment. They're not really reacting to specific attacks or even specific comments by US President Donald Trump, because so much is being said about the war coming to an end or what might happen next. They know now it doesn't really matter until something actually changes on the ground.
8: Well, from oil to weight loss drugs, and I've read so many stories of people who take these weight loss drugs and the impact that it has on them, not just on their weight. Many of them say it causes them to lose complete interest in food. It removes their sense of taste completely. One food giant is now smelling an opportunity.
9: Yeah, exactly. Turning a crisis into an opportunity here is the Swiss food giant Nestle, trying to develop foods to cater to that growing customer base of so-called GLP-1 medicines, the likes of Ozempic, Wegovy, Mounjaro, and so on. There's around 16 million American customers for these medicines, according to Boston Consulting Group. That's expected to rise sharply by the end of the decade. Not quite as popular in Ireland and Europe yet, but they are increasingly popular, growing at a rapid pace in this market all the same. And Nestle believes that it can kind of cater to the side effects that some of these drugs are having. As you say, they're having an impact on people, their actual instant food, but there's also questions around and kind of concerns around nutrition and so on if people aren't eating as much as they were in the past. And they're saying they're using AI, of course, because, you know, why not, to try and identify the combination of nutrients that may help support muscle health, hydration and nutritional intake and so on. Really, though, this is a company that's trying to deal with the fact that these medicines are having a huge impact on its bottom line, as it is with all these other food companies, because obviously people are consuming less, and particularly snacky type foods and confectionery and so on. And that's what Nestle tends to specialise in. So it's trying to deal with that.
8: And just finally, another story this morning, Adam, about mortgages and mortgage top ups, and borrowers are being being warned about a potential trap. What's that about?
9: Yeah, this is the latest Doddle.ie mortgage switching index, which was conducted in conjunction with the Irish Independent. So it's citing recent BPFI figures showing that the average amount people are borrowing as a top-up mortgage has hit a 16-year high of more than €141,000. And it's suggesting this is because there are so few properties available to buy, so increasingly people who might otherwise have moved home are staying put, and then they're putting money into their existing home to extend it or retrofit it or both maybe. But it's warning of a potential trap here, because many people who would be inclined to get a top-up would tend to go to their existing bank, and Doddle says that may not be the best option available. It points to the fact that the work involved in a mortgage top-up isn't far off what is involved in a new mortgage. You still have to get all the paperwork and the salary certs and get your valuation done and so on. So it argues that if you're going to that effort anyway, you might as well shop around for a better rate for the entire loan. And it says there's a more than 3 percentage point difference between the highest and lowest rates on the market at the moment. So if you had a total loan of around €360,000, that would represent a potential

0: over the last year, with half of women now only leaving their homes once or twice a month. Sarah Nibbs is Deputy Country Representative for UN Women in Afghanistan. She spoke to us from Kabul and told us how the lives of women there have changed over the past 5 years.
1: Yes, many aspects of women's lives have unfortunately changed in a very devastating way over the last 5 years since the Taliban came to power. This regime has systematically dismantled the rights of women and girls, and it's really an unprecedented situation in the world at the moment. And maybe I can give you some of the examples.
0: Yes.
1: So one of the most devastating things is that women don't have the freedom to leave their homes, in many cases without a male escort. So this is limiting in itself, but it's also limiting their access to services that they could normally get outside of the home. Women are very limited in their engagement in the economy now. It's very difficult for them to work and engage in even informal economic activities like markets. And one of the most distressing and far-reaching aspects of these controls is that young women are not able to go to university, and girls are not able to go to school after grade 6, which means, in practice, they have to stop going to school around the age of 12. And this not only radically impacts them, but also has far-reaching impacts for Afghan society and for the future of the country.
0: Yes, and you have compiled a report on this, and it tells us that women now are often only leaving their home once or twice a month. What does that tell us about the scale of isolation that these women must be experiencing and the loneliness they must be experiencing?
1: Mm. Well, the scale of isolation is massive. And one of the very, very concerning things about this is that this really impacts women and girls' mental health. So, Justin, you'll also have seen from the survey that actually up to 70% of women describe their mental health as bad or very bad. So this really has a terrible personal effect on women, as well as its broader effects on the society and the community.
0: Tell us about the impact that the restrictions have had on women's access to basic health care.
1: So in many parts of the country, women are not able to go to a health facility unless they're accompanied by a male escort. And at the same time as well, in many parts of the country, women can't see a male health provider. So we need to have women in place to provide services for women. And we're really very concerned, actually, about this issue over the long term as well as over the short term, because where we have a situation where girls and young women are not able to complete their education, we really worry about who will be the future doctors, nurses and midwives in this country, which is what enables women to have those services.
0: Yes, because as you mentioned, young girls, they're barred from secondary school and university. So there's a whole generation of girls who won't be educated for those jobs in the future.
1: Mm. Yes, exactly. This is our concern. Our concern is that there won't be a pipeline of educated women who are able to become not only health workers, but also teachers. So this is really something that we see as having a very, very far-reaching effect. And I think, you know, something that's really important to take note of is that when we speak to people across the country in our research, men, women, rural and urban people, whether they were themselves educated or not, they want their girls to go to school. So this is not a popular policy. And people are well aware of the need for educated girls and women in this country.
0: What's happening in Afghanistan has somewhat slipped down the international agenda as attention is dominated by other global events. Mm-hmm. I mean, do you fear that the world is not paying enough attention and that these women and girls, they're not only isolated in their own country, but they're also now isolated internationally as well?
1: This is absolutely right. I mean, we're very concerned about the potential for this situation to become normalised and forgotten. And that's why around this fifth anniversary, it's a very important opportunity for us to really highlight what's happening. And something that I want to really emphasize is that, you know, when we speak to girls and women here, if we ask them what they would like from the international community and what they would like from us, what they are looking for is indeed not to be forgotten and for these issues to be advocated around and spoken about. And I would also say it's very important that

0: Afghanistan continue, that organizations working in Afghanistan continue to receive funding in spite of the recent cuts to development assistance to enable the work that can happen with women on, and girls on the ground to continue.
1: And that was Sarah Nibbs, Deputy Country Representative for UN Women in Afghanistan, speaking to us from Kabul. The time is 8:09.
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5: Morning Ireland on RTE Radio 1. And you're very welcome back to the programme. Could the beef sector here be facing a new challenge come the autumn if and when beef from Brazil heads to the UK rather than the EU? From early next month, Brazil will be struck off the EU's list of approved suppliers in a major change which up until now has seen the South American country export a quarter of Europe's supply of beef and chicken. Adam Woods is editor of the Farmers Journal. Adam, just briefly, why is Brazil being struck off?
6: So the EU have moved on the 3rd of September to implement that ban, and it's based on Brazilian authorities' inability to verify that the animals that they're exporting to the EU market haven't received antibiotics or other medicines during their lifetime. So the EU have very stringent regulations around antibiotic usage and antibiotic purchase, and in Brazil they don't. I visited Brazil along with the Irish Farmers Association last November, and we undercovered, you know, a lot of, we'll say, back alley sales of antibiotics and no regulation around antibiotic sales or usage on farms at all. So the standards are very, very different, and the EU now is moving to ban Brazilian beef because those standards are different.
5: Gotcha. So has Britain done a deal with Brazil?
6: So there already is a trade deal. I guess this is one of the consequences of Brexit 10 years ago. Brazil are exporting beef to the UK under a trade deal. They exported almost 12,000 tonnes in 2025. I guess the EU and the UK agreed in 2025 to align on sanitary and phytosanitary standards, but that was the alignment isn't expected to take place until mid-2027. So at the moment, the UK are not going to implement a ban on Brazilian beef, possibly until mid-2027. So at the moment, yes, the UK market is still open to Brazil.
5: And how much cheaper is Brazilian beef and chicken compared to ours, for example?
6: Yeah, so at the moment it's sort of around 350, 360 a kilo compared with our price, sort of around 680, 690. UK market a little bit ahead of that, so up at 710. So there is quite a difference there. Now, there is a tariff to be paid on Brazilian beef coming into that UK market, and that's a 13% tariff plus 250 a kilo. But as you can see in 2025, we'll say those 11,000 tonne came in, so their ability to pay that tariff, especially on high value cuts, they see that as a market they're not targeting, but it's definitely an option for them.
5: And is there a market then in Britain? I mean, is it selling well?
6: In food service, it is. I guess Ireland still has, we'll say, the mainstay on retail markets. Our market share is dropping. We would have been up at 70% of the import requirement into the UK in the past. That's dropped to 60% in the last couple of weeks and months. But we're seeing, we'll say, the infiltration of Australian beef, New Zealand beef, and Brazilian beef into food service. So takeaways, restaurants, food establishments where country of origin isn't documented, that's where that imported beef or that cheaper beef is coming in.
5: So what might it mean then for farmers here from next month on?
6: Yeah, I guess there's some concern there. I personally, I think Brazil will target China. There's huge tonnage required there, 1.4 billion people there. But definitely for some high-value cuts, it could mean that Brazil will say, look at the UK. But we've been coping with that for the last number of months with Australian beef and New Zealand beef. And I guess it's still very, very important that we hold that retail market, because that's the high-priced market in the UK. But there definitely is some concern there. But I think Brazil will concentrate on other larger volume countries from the 3rd of September on.
7: What about Ireland? I mean, are we looking to export more to the EU and maybe find other new markets too?
6: Yeah, we've been doing that. Borbia have been doing that over the last, we'll say, number of years in terms of diversifying markets. I guess that's a challenge. You know, the UK is one of the highest priced markets in the world, so obviously it makes a lot of sense for us to try and get as much beef into that market as possible, because it's just across the water. But yes, pressure is on there, I guess, from other, we'll say, cheaper importers. You know, we would have thought maybe that the British consumer would have been, we were always told that they perceived Irish beef as being British beef and being quite loyal to it. But I guess when it comes down to price, some markets will focus on price, and that cheaper product coming in is obviously attractive to them.
7: Adam Woods, editor of the Farmers Journal, many thanks.
1: Let's get the weather forecast for the day ahead now from Eilish Hankinson from Met Aaron. Morning, Eilish.
8: Good morning. So fairly mixed weather for the coming week, with a little more rain and showers around than recently. And while it will be quite warm and humid today, it will feel that bit cooler and fresher for the rest of the week, becoming breezy at times too. But for today, cloudy with patchy rain and drizzle mainly in the west and north. Drier elsewhere though, with sunny spells gradually spreading from the south. Now that rain will then turn more persistent and occasionally heavy in the northwest through the afternoon, gradually spreading southeastwards this evening. Quite humid with highs of 17 to 21 degrees in Ulster and Connacht, but warmer elsewhere with highs of 21 to 25 degrees. Tonight then, cloudy with those outbreaks of rain continuing to move southeastwards and clearing early on. Some mist and light showers will follow with lows of 13 to 17 degrees, giving a fairly mild night. Tomorrow will continue mostly cloudy then, with scattered showers mainly affecting the north and west, but possibly drifting elsewhere later in the day. It'll gradually brighten up through the afternoon too, but feeling cooler tomorrow with highs of 16 to 20 degrees in westerly breezes. Wednesday and Thursday then, we'll see widespread showers across the country, becoming heavy and prolonged in places. It'll be breezy too, with moderate to fresh westerly winds becoming northerly on Thursday, lending a cooler feel to temperatures reaching the mid to high teens or into the low 20s. But to recap for today, cloudy with patchy rain mainly in the north and west, drier elsewhere with sunny spells, and that rain becoming more persistent in the northwest later. Highs of 17 degrees in the northwest to 25 degrees in the south. And that's the latest forecast. Have a lovely morning.
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I'm your host, Tim Cordray, and that was Lady Madrid, original studio music from Hannah and the Ragamuffins here at Hannah Studios deep in Shelley Lake Woods. And hey, we'd like to have a special shout out to the folks at Pampered Maids at Arlington, Texas. Hey, Asa, thank you. 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

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I want to say good morning to everybody. Hope you're having a fine Monday or Wednesday. Hope everything's going well for you. And last week was good, and this upcoming week will be good for you, too. 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

And welcome back to Teacher's Corner Innovations and Industry Program being broadcast to you from WRMI Radio Miami International. And we here at Hannah Studios want to say good morning to everybody. Hope you're enjoying the music from Hannah and the Ragamuffins, original studio band here at Hannah Studios on the edge of Shelley Lake Woods, North Carolina. Good morning.

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And that was Moulin Rouge 1962 from Hannah and the Ragamuffins, original studio band here at Hannah Studios. 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
1: Hello, my name is Romana Grecerová and you're listening to Radio Prague International's Sunday Music Show. The biggest star of his time, a wild performer who had girls falling at his feet, a Czech rock and roll king with a tragic fate. All of this is associated with the name Miki Volek, the once famous singer who died alone and forgotten on the 14th of August 1996. To mark the 30th anniversary of the passing of this king of Czech rock and roll, we decided to dedicate today's program to his life and music. The life of legendary Czech rock and roll singer Miki Volek could be summed up as a journey from hell to rock and roll heaven. However, he was able to enjoy the sweet taste of fame only to a very limited extent. His relatively short life was instead marked by dark periods, alcohol and poor health. Michal Vítězslav Volek was born on the 21st of May 1943 in Uherské Hradiště. His father came from the Tábor region and was a professional soldier. At the age of 15, he moved with his parents to Prague. He had played the piano since childhood and gradually took up the guitar and drums. From 1961, he was able to put his raspy voice to use and express his passion for the rawer form of American rock and roll pioneered by artists such as Little Richard and Chuck Berry with the band Crazy Boys. Blonde hair, black glasses, a brightly colored shirt, tight black trousers, pointed handmade shoes, a leather jacket, gloves, rings and chains gave him the image of someone from another planet. Before long, with his trademark style and an uninhibited stage presence that was highly unusual for the time, he became an idol to part of Prague's youth. Miki Volek's wider popularity was boosted by his involvement alongside the band Olympic in the Semaphore Theatre production Ondráž Podotýka. It was there that Volek began singing in Czech as well, resulting in songs such as Fura Hip, his first recording released as a supraphon single in 1965, written by Karel Mareš and Jiří Štajdl. Volek remained devoted to orthodox rock and roll, performing with various lineups. These included Old Stars alongside Pavel Bobek, Mila Růžek and Rudolf Rockl, as well as Miki and Rock and Roll All Stars, with whom he performed at the first Czechoslovak Beat Festival in 1967. In the late 1960s, he also performed in West Berlin with the band Samuels. Volek struggled to adapt to the very different musical and social atmosphere of the following two decades. One of the few happier events during this period was the recording of a solo rock and roll album in the mid-1980s. From the 1980s onwards, the life of Miki Volek, one of the most important figures in Czech rock and roll, slowly but inexorably headed towards a tragic and undignified end, largely as a result of excessive alcohol consumption and the abuse of various sleeping pills. He died in August 1996. And with that piece of information, we have reached the end of today's program. My name is Romana Grajcerová. Thank you for being with us today. And until next time, goodbye or naslyšenou.

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0: 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Today, you'll hear how God's power can work more effectively in your life and the keys to His promises becoming real for you.
1: The refreshing of the Lord is something that's vital to all of us. But I'm going to talk to you about how you can experience that every day in your life. What do you do between the time you ask God for your need and the time the answer comes? What happens in the meantime? That's what we're going to talk about. Today we're going to talk about strengthening your heart in the Lord. And I'm going to teach you simple steps how you can take it upon yourself to, whenever something comes against you that day, strengthen your heart in the Lord and encourage you. Now, today in the world, we know that there's the daily pressures of life. There's the anxieties. There's the people you work with. Sometimes it's the people you live with, right? It's financial pressures that never seem to go away. It could be problems with your children, problems with the people you work with. It could be a physical thing. It could be a mental thing. Our minds are constantly bombarded in this world by negativity and anxiety. And, you know, after a while, you just get tired of that, right? And you just want to say, stop, I need a relief. That's one kind. Then there's the roof caves in, the earthquake. Something totally, unimaginably bad suddenly faces you. Well, God has a plan for both of those. And that's what I want to talk to you about today. Strengthening your heart in the Lord. And we're going to start with a story of somebody we're all familiar with, King David. And as you all know, David had some challenges. But one time, he faced one of the biggest challenges in his life. And we're going to read this. It's in 1 Samuel chapter 30. And I'm going to read it from the King James Version. Now, I'm not going to read the whole story. Basically, what happened is they were out fighting one army, and they left all their wives and kids in the camp. And the enemy, other enemy, kind of snuck around the back door and took their wives and kids captive. How many times you're in life and you think everything's going great and something sneaks around the back door? You know, and just, what? I was on the top of the world. We won this battle. And, and come back home and we got trouble. So this is what happened. Then David and the people were with him lifted up their voice and wept until they had no more power to weep. And look at this, verse 6. And David was greatly distressed, for the people spoke of stoning him. Imagine, one day he's the leader, and the next day, hey, we need to get rid of this guy. Because the soul of all the people was grieved. Every man for his sons and his daughters, and as we all know, there's nothing that grabs your heart like your children. But David encouraged himself in the Lord. As a believer, we are going to need to learn how to encourage ourselves in the Lord. Look, it's great to come here Sunday, but you come here once a week. You have things that cause pressure and affect your lives every day of the year, right? Imagine you're in the desert, and once a week, somebody gives you a nice big glass of water. That's what we had here today, a nice big glass of water in the presence of God. Amen? But are you going to wait till next Sunday to get another drink? No. You're going to want to drink something every day. And David learned how to do this. And so I'm going to share with you how you can do what David did and learn how to encourage yourself in the Lord. A lot of times people think that they mistake this. They think it's, all right, David just walked around and suddenly God encouraged him. You know, just fell on him like something out of heaven. The Hebrew word, it's translated as encouraged here. This word comes from the root verb chazaq, chazaz, which means to be strong, courageous, firm, or to fortify. In this specific verse, this is important, it is written in the reflexive form, signifying that David actually took it upon himself to strengthen, fortify, and encourage himself in the Lord. See, we are not to wait around for God to just pour on us from heaven. We need to step out and encourage ourselves. Get aggressive with God. God, I got a problem. I'm coming after you. Here's your 2-minute warning. I'm going after you, God. I'm going to pray until I get blessed. I'm going to pray until I sense the presence of God. I'm going to seek you until you speak to me in my heart and you encourage me by the power of God. And yet many times, and we all make this mistake. Oh, God, all right, yeah. God, you know what's going on. You know, our prayer time is mostly complaining, right? Oh, God, I need this. You know, come on, we've all been there, right? It doesn't mean David was just had this terrible thing going on, and he just sat down and waited until God encouraged him. He said, no, God, I'm taking the step to encourage myself in the Lord. He built a habit in his life of learning how to encourage himself in the Lord. And this time he drew on the habit. If we wait until the most terrible things happen in our lives to start seeking after God, you're going to be pretty disappointed in the encouragement and the courage you get. I'm serious. Because when something really bad goes on, our flesh just goes haywire, right? Our minds are just, can't even think straight. Our emotions, and when your mind and your emotions get way too high volume, guess what? You can't sense or hear the presence of God very well. We wait until the tragedy hits. We wait until the real terrible thing happens to really start seeking God and building our relationship with Him so we can hear His voice when we need it. We need to turn that around and say, God, things are pretty good right now. I'm going to start building my relationship with you. I'm going to start building the ability to go in your presence and get encouraged every day. We've got to do it now. Now is the time you build a house when the sun's out, not in the middle of the tornado, right? That's what God is telling us to do, and that's what David did. Let's go a little further in this. Ephesians chapter 6, verse 10. Finally, be strong in the Lord and the power of His might. Verse 11, put on the full armor of God. It says God's going to put the armor of God on you for you, isn't it? No. Who does it say to put it on? God provides the armor. Who's putting it on? We are. Now, imagine you're about to go in battle. Someone says to you, okay, we're going to go out and fight these people. Your armor's over there. What if some guy goes, I'm not going to put it on. I don't need it. Or I'm too lazy. And then the battle starts. Well, he's walking out there without any armor. Paul's writing, put on the full armor of God. Again, whose job is to put it on? Us. I'm going to read you another verse. Psalm 27:14. And this is out of the Amplified Bible. Verse 14. Wait for and confidently expect the Lord. Be strong and let your heart take courage. Yes, wait for and confidently expect the Lord. Again, a lot of times we hear these verses and we just figure, well, God, it's your job to do it. I mean, I'm a believer, right? I go to church, Come on, God, it's your job. I'm just waiting for the... Okay, but let me read this to you. Again, this strength is a strength of firmness. And this is an exposition of what this word means. To be solidly planted and unmovable. To be firm in your resolve. But listen to this. The syntax suggests that this is the result of waiting. It is not another condition. In other words, the psalmist is saying, not wait and be strong, but wait and you will be made strong. Okay? You do the waiting, and God does the making strong. Our job is to do the waiting. It's God's job to do this making us strong. One of my favorite verses and concepts in the Bible is about God is our refuge. God is our mighty fortress, right? But what do you have to do to a refuge? You got to get in it, right? Picture this refuge. It's a cave. David was out there. People were trying to kill him left and right. Imagine this giant cave rock. The winds, are coming. And, you don't go in the cave when it's sunshiny outside, right? You don't need a fortress then. You don't need a refuge then. You need it when the rains hit. And the storms hit. That's when it's your time to get in the fortress. But see, if you never go in it, if you never go in the refuge, it can't protect you. Right? We can go in to that refuge. We can step into that presence of God. Now, it doesn't just happen overnight. The Bible talks about the fruits of the Spirit. Fruits grow slowly. But you know what? Decide today. I'm going to build my ability to go get encouraged in the Lord. Because guess what? We're all going to need it. Many things will happen in the day, and sometimes, it's not like terrible stressful, but you just start to get anxious. So many things going on. You're at work, and many things in business are going on. And I just say, okay, it's time to stop. Let's slow things down. Let's get out the Bible. Let's take some time. And every time I do that, some verse comes up and it just encourages me in my heart, okay? But I also sense I'm in that refuge. And then sometimes the presence of God comes in. And I tried one time to write down what the presence of God felt like. And we all have our own experiences. We all experience a touch of God in different ways, okay? But the presence of God does whatever you need at that moment. Maybe it's joy. Maybe it's peace. Maybe it's just the sense you are loved and God knows what's going on, but He's taking care of you anyways. The presence of God can be multifaceted, just as God is multifaceted. Maybe one day God's comforting you. Maybe another day He's exciting you, encouraging you. Another day He's giving you a vision to go out and do something for God. But it's all because you learn to spend and get in that refuge. The Lord is my light and my salvation. Whom shall I fear? The Lord is the strength of my life. Of whom shall I be afraid? That's what we're talking about. Encouraging ourselves in the Lord. You say, oh, John, okay, that sounds pretty good. What do I do? Well, the very first thing you have to do, spend time with God. I've been reading the book of Genesis, and there is just, the whole gospel is in the first three chapters of Genesis, okay? And it talks about God breathed in, He took the dust of the earth, right? And He breathed in, He formed Adam, and then He breathed in. It was twofold. First, He formed the body out of dust. And many people think, you know, God, I'm insignificant. How are you going to use me? Why should I seek after you? I'm just, you know, I'm old or I'm, you know, I'm not that talented and I'm not that, you know, good at anything. Well, how talented is dust? Not very, right? But God took that dust and He created me. But the job wasn't done. He then breathed into him the breath of life. But that same breath of life that breathed into Adam and took that hunk of clay and turned it into a living human, we can experience every day if we want. No, but nobody's holding us back. God's got plenty of time. He's open 24/7, right? We're the ones that are limiting our time with God, not God. And that same spirit of breath of God that breathed life into Adam will breathe life into you and encourage our hearts. Every day we go after Him. Yeah, it might be a little bit at the beginning. We need to be aggressive after God. You know, I've been around churches for 50 years. I've been to two Bible colleges. I've been part of, worked in many churches. I think one of the biggest problems with good Christian people is they're too passive going after the things God has for them. We think, oh God, you know, I'm going to be humble, just be patient, you know, when you're ready to... No! Go after God. Say, God, I want this. I want more of your presence. I want more of your joy. I'm going to be used by you more. Just about every time when God did a miracle, He started with something human, something natural. He turned water into wine. He could just created wine out of thin air. When Jesus was born on the earth, He could have just poof, and there's Jesus. No, but He used a human person. Again, back to Adam. He could have formed Adam out of nothing, but He used dust. That is an example for us. You may think you're the lowest on the totem pole in Christian talent. Remember the story of the boy and the five loaves and the two fishes? Thousands of people there. Who did Jesus turn to help Him provide? The little boy. You and I are that little boy. We think we're not that talented. We're not that rich. We don't have that much money. We don't have that much time. But guess what? You're that little boy that all we do is bring the fish and the loaves to Jesus, and He feeds the 5,000 people. See, the devil has us hoodwinked. Or sometimes we hoodwink ourselves. God, you know, we see in the world, especially in the today of social media, these big Christian churches. I'm sure you get your Instagram reels of some famous Christian influencer who's, you know, looks sharp and rich and, you know, healthy and working out all the time, you know. And we think, well, you know, I can't be like them. I'm not as good as them. But throughout the Bible, God always used the simple, the most frail, the little dust to create the miracle. So if you've got more than dust for God, God can use it. Amen? Amen. So just remember that God's got a plan for all of us and He wants to use us in that way. Why do we need encouragement from the Lord daily? Well, you know, I'm sure we've all heard this. We might be full of the Holy Spirit, but we leak, right? Every day, we leak a little bit. You know, imagine somebody out to the desert, example again. Guy's got a bucket of water. He's carrying, I'm all set for the desert. I'm going to be out here all day. But there's holes in the bucket. Yeah, well, after a while, he's looking down, it's empty, it's just a few drops. And yet, a lot of times in our Christian lives, even as good Christian people who love God with all our hearts, we're trying to get by with just a few little drops of the presence of God and the Spirit of God in our lives. And then we get frustrated. Oh, God, how come I don't feel you? How come I don't sense your presence? Well, because we leak. Well, what do you do when you leak? You refill it every day. That's how God designed us. Remember the Garden of Eden again. What did it say? God came down every day in the cool of the day. God just wants a little time with you every day. He doesn't need 24 hours a day of your time. Even Adam, he just came down once a day, cool of the day, just to fellowship. And you know what? God needed it as much as you did. God needs our time with him as much as we need it from him. God didn't make Adam and Eve just to have subjects to rule over. He needed people he could love. Somebody who is made to serve God might serve God out of obedience and fear, not out of friendship, not out of love. That's what God wanted in the Garden of Eden. He wanted to create a being that he could fellowship with, not a pet, beings that he could fellowship with. God needs it every day. We need it every day. Go back to the beginning. Sometimes something's wrong. Stop. Go back to the beginning. Well, let's go back to the beginning of creation. God made Adam and Eve, and he visited them with them every day. Okay. God still wants to do that with us. Back to Paul. 2 Timothy chapter 4.

0: big things. But you have a part to play. I mean, simply, God created this wonderful plan of salvation, but you had to say yes.
1: Yes.
0: Amen? How simple is that? He wants us to enjoy life until we get to heaven. He wants us to be full of joy. He wants to, and again, it's a challenge. Let's face it. We're human. But God's plan, He has given us life and life more abundantly. Okay, what is abundant life? Well, I think it's God enriching every part of our life, mentally, physically, socially, financially, and spiritually. But now let me read you something. Let's go back to this word again. In the Greek, of course, the New Testament was written in Greek, 2 Timothy 4:17, this verb translates literally to empower, to infuse with power, to make strong. It is a compound word built from the roots, meaning inherent power, ability, or explosive strength. When used in the New Testament, it typically signifies an inner spiritual strengthening provided by God. Hallelujah. And we don't have to do it ourselves. So many people think it's your job to make yourself into the best Christian you can be. We are God's workmanship. We're not our own workmanship. So building a habit. Now let's just break this down simply. A lot of times we look at our prayer life as an obligation, right? Come on. You know, we've all been told, you got to pray every day. You got to intercede. You know, if you don't, you're a bad Christian. Blah, blah, blah, you know, right? And yeah, God tells us to do those things, right? But we need to look at it vice versa. We need to look at it, God, this is my time to spend with you. Because you love me and I love you and I need your help right now. I just need to be with you, God. I may not even need some big thing or some, I just need to be with you. And if we start to look at our time with God as something we need instead of something we're obligated to do, again, there's an obligation to it. Then we will start to look for, okay? Now your flesh won't. How do you start to build this time with God? Okay, start with 5 or 10 minutes a day. You won't feel like it. My God, your mind, you're going to sit down and you're going to open your Bible and your mind's going to think of 100 things. Oh my God, I got to do this. I'm supposed to pick up the kids. I got to do this. I got to. Okay, but guess what? Whether your mind gets anything out of it or not, doesn't matter. It's the spirit where you're connected to God. You will get as much out of a prayer time whether you feel anything during it or not. The key is consistency. And if you miss it a day or two, don't try and get, okay, well, I missed 5 minutes every day for the last week. I gotta do it an hour today or I just can't do it. No, just forget it. Go on. Imagine, again, you have a little child. You're trying to teach him to walk. And he takes 3 steps and falls down. 3 more steps and falls down. You're not going to say, okay, kid, I'm standing here. Give me 30 steps or we're done. Of course not. He forgets the failure. Another little thing I love out of it, the story of Adam and Eve. God created a garden, beautiful life, relationship with God, and they fell. You think that surprised God? They made a mistake. No, God already had a plan. He already had the plan of Jesus coming to redeem us. Do you realize God has already made a plan for your next mistake? God has already made a plan for your next failure, for your next total disaster. God already has a plan. All you have to do is decide, okay, I'm going to walk in it. We need to get this heavy condemnation obligation of serving God and seeking God out of our heads and look at it as a relationship. It's time to seek you. And yes, your flesh isn't going to like it. You know, it's our spirit that's born again. Our flesh is still in this world, right? But what I found in my life, I went to Bible college, and I wasn't brought up in a Christian home. I was brought up in a very wonderful, loving home, but it wasn't we call it a Christian home. And I went to Bible college, and I didn't really know God that much. But I knew in my heart God wanted me to go. I was probably, 20, 21 years old. So I said, well, God, you know, all these other people, you know, they're pastor kids and kids who grew up in church. And I go, man, these kids know more about God than I'll ever will. Well, I guess, God, it's time for me to start seeking you. So I said, well, I'm going to pray X amount a day. And I would pray and pray and pray everything I think about. And look at my watch and 5 minutes gone by. Oh, my. I wasn't getting anything out of it. You know, you hear these stories. I heard God say. Or, oh, my goodness. I felt God everywhere. Come on. Let's be real. I mean, the one thing I always believe in teaching the Bible, we got to be real, folks. We can't try and create spiritual things just so we sound big to other people, right? We have to be real. And that was always my desire. Lord, it has to be real. So I said, okay.

0: Well, you know, we'll make sure it's real, God. I'm going to seek you just like the Bible says every day.
1: So after a month, guess what?
0: Didn't feel a thing. Not a thing. But all of a sudden, I realized there was something in my heart starting to bubble up. There was something going on in my heart I never had before. I didn't put it in there. Well, this is what it is right here in John chapter 4. This is the story of the woman at the well. Jesus answered her, "If you knew the gift of God and who it is that asks you for a drink, you would have asked him, he would have given you living water." "Sir," the woman said, you know, she's thinking naturally. She doesn't understand this concept. "You have nothing to draw with, and the well is deep. Where can you get this living water?" Look at this. Jesus answered, "Everyone who drinks this water will thirst again. But whoever drinks the water I give him will never thirst. Indeed, the water I give them will become in them a spring of water welling up to eternal life." That's what seeking God will do on a daily basis. You'll start to build this spring that just bubbles up on its own. And if you start to develop that habit in seeking God, so when the times, whether it's just the daily stresses and you need a little break, or it's some terrible, dramatic thing that happens in your life, you can draw water from that spring and reach in there and well and sip it and give yourself a cold water Tuesday or Friday or Saturday night. Just wait till Sunday morning. Hallelujah. That's for you. That's what God wants you to do. And thank God He does it, because this is what we need to walk through the rest of our lives with God. Every day, just take 5-10 minutes, read the Word. I always like to take my time with God and split it in half. Some people like to read the Bible more, other people like to pray more. No, it's important you do both, but make it consistent. Because Jesus said in John 6:63, "The Spirit gives life, the flesh counts for nothing. The words I have spoken to you, they are full of Spirit and they are life." Amen. That's going into our stronghold. That is encouraging ourselves in the Lord. Psalm 19:7, "The law of the Lord is perfect, refreshing the soul." Another time, I just graduated from Bible college and I went out to work at my first church in West Virginia, coal mining country. And there was no internet, there was no cell phones. And I had to work that the church couldn't pay me. It's a little country church. And so I had this little 3-room bedroom, a little house out in the middle of the country. And, no TV, no nothing. I said, "Well, God, what am I going to do? I guess I'm going to pray and seek you more." Now, I had just left the Bible college with hundreds or a thousand wonderful kids. You know, you really didn't need the encouragement of God that often, because there were 1,000 people around. And like I said, encouragement of other people is very critical, okay? Encouragement of your pastor is very critical. These are all important things, but they all go together. You know, if all you ate was pizza, okay, you wouldn't starve to death. You probably wouldn't be very healthy. And if all you do is when you have a trouble or a trial in your life, all you do is just call your friends and say, "Pray for me," but you don't seek God on your own. God's God. Thank God. No matter what we do, God's still in charge, right? But you're going to get much more encouragement if you seek God at the same time. It's like a baby. You know, we look at the nursery. There's a lot of Christians. They want to stay in the spiritual nursery their whole life. Okay? They've been Christians for 30 years and they want to stay in the spiritual nursery. What happens in the nursery? They do everything for you. You don't have to do anything. They feed you. They change you. Well, that's how a lot of Christians are. "Pastor, help me. Friends, help me. Prayer team, take care of me." Okay, those are all great, but that can't be all you do. At some point, you have to change the diapers for some big boy pants, and you got to start encouraging yourself in the Lord. Amen? 2 Corinthians 4:15. "All of this is for your benefit, so that the grace..." And remember, no matter how much you pray, you're not earning spiritual points from God. You're not earning the presence of God. I don't care if you pray 10 hours. You're not earning anything. You're just putting yourself in a position to receive the grace of God. You need to say, "God, all my works, all my prayers, all my studying the Bible isn't earning, just like it never earned your salvation. It's by grace. God, I'm seeking you, and you're going to bless me and strengthen my heart by grace. I'm going to do my part, but it's still by grace. You can't think it's by your works. Therefore, we do not lose heart. Though outwardly we are wasting away, yet inwardly we are being renewed day by day." David encouraged himself in the Lord. How many of you want to encourage yourself in the Lord? And what we're going to do, we're just going to start. We're just going to pray. And say, "God, you are my stronghold. I'm going to start to take the steps to encourage myself in the Lord. Because if you build this habit, you'll start to be ready. Picture again a stronghold. Picture this mighty cave. That's what God has for you. For any time you need. It's always got your name on it. There's no rent. There's no mortgage. It's yours at all time. How many of you have been encouraged in church with that worship today? That's your possession. You can have it every day if you want it bad enough. You say, how long, John, do I have to seek God? How long do I have to seek God if I really have the avalanche hit me today? How long do I have to seek God? Until you get encouraged. Remember the story of Jacob. He wrestled God all night, one night. And one night, he said, God said, okay, come on, when you giving up? He goes, when you bless me, when you touch me. That's when we stop seeking God. That's when we stop encouraging ourselves in God. You seek God when you really, really, really need it. How much do I need to seek encouragement? As much as you need it. No matter how bad it is, no matter what's going on, seek God until, be aggressive, until you get what you want from God. Until God touches you and you're satisfied. And that's what Jacob did. And when we really get close to God, we're never going to walk the same way again because His presence will be with us at all times.
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1: Hello, my name is Romana Grecerová and you're listening to Radio Prague International's Sunday Music Show. The biggest star of his time, a wild performer who had girls falling at his feet, a Czech rock and roll king with a tragic fate. All of this is associated with the name Miki Volek, the once famous singer who died alone and forgotten on the 14th of August 1996. To mark the 30th anniversary of the passing of this king of Czech rock and roll, we decided to dedicate this program to his life and music. The life of legendary Czech rock and roll singer Miki Volek could be summed up as a journey from hell to rock and roll heaven. However, he was able to enjoy the sweet taste of fame only to a very limited extent. His relatively short life was instead marked by dark periods, alcohol and poor health. Michal Vítězslav Volek was born on the 21st of May 1943 in Uherské Hradiště. His father came from the Tábor region and was a professional soldier. At the age of 15, he moved with his parents to Prague. He had played the piano since childhood and gradually took up the guitar and drums. From 1961, he was able to put his raspy voice to use and express his passion for the rawer form of American rock and roll pioneered by artists such as Little Richard and Chuck Berry with the band Crazy Boys. Blonde hair, black glasses, a brightly colored shirt, tight black trousers, pointed handmade shoes, a leather jacket, gloves, rings and chains gave him the image of someone from another planet. Before long, with his trademark style and an uninhibited stage presence that was highly unusual for the time, he became an idol to part of Prague's youth. Miki Volek's wider popularity was boosted by his involvement alongside the band Olympic in the Semaphore Theatre production Ondráž Podotýka. It was there that Volek began singing in Czech as well, resulting in songs such as Fura Hip, his first recording released as a supraphon single in 1965, written by Karel Mareš and Jiří Štajdl. Volek remained devoted to orthodox rock and roll performing with various lineups. These included old stars alongside Pavel Bobek, Mila Růžek and Rudolf Rockel, as well as Miki and rock and roll all stars, with whom he performed at the first Czechoslovak Beat Festival in 1967. In the late 1960s, he also performed in West Berlin with the band Samuels. Volek struggled to adapt to the very different musical and social atmosphere of the following two decades. One of the few happier events during this period was the recording of a solo rock and roll album in the mid-1980s. From the 1980s onwards, the life of Miki Volek, one of the most important figures in Czech rock and roll, slowly but inexorably headed towards a tragic and undignified end, largely as a result of excessive alcohol consumption and the abuse of various sleeping pills. He died in August 1996. And with that piece of information, we have reached the end of today's program. My name is Romana Grajcerová. Thank you for being with us today. And until next time, goodbye or naslyšenou.

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This is another Bible Answers program in which we present a frank and earnest discussion of Bible truths. Our subject for this program, No More Death. There may be a Bible Answers study group near you. If you would like to know, write to the Bible Answers, Box 60, General Post Office, New York City.

0: Ed, we have received a letter asking us to explain the scripture of Revelation chapter 21, verse 4. I will read it. And God shall wipe away all tears from their eyes, and there shall be no more death, neither sorrow nor crying, neither shall there be any more pain, for the former things are passed away. But first, may I tell our listeners that this frank and earnest program comes from the Dawn Bible Students Association, publishers of the Dawn magazine, in cooperation with many Bible study groups and by the friends of Frank and Ernest everywhere. Our correspondent, Ed, wishes to know if this promise of no more death will be fulfilled in heaven or right here on earth.
1: Well, this text is understood by some to be a heavenly hope, but it's well to notice the expression, no more death. This strongly suggests that the promise pertains to a place where there has been death, and of course, that is here on the earth. This becomes even more apparent when we study the text in the light of the context. This is the fourth verse of the chapter, and Russell, I suggest we go back to the first verse and see what it says.
0: Very well. I'll read it. I saw a new heavens and a new earth, for the first heaven and the first earth were passed away. Ed, this says that there is to be a whole new planetary system, a new heavens and a new earth.
1: Not really, Russell. You see, many things in the book of Revelation are pictorial.
0: You are evidently right, of course, in that, Ed. For as I glance through the following verses, I notice other statements which would be rather difficult to understand in a literal sense. The Apostle John says that he saw the holy city, the New Jerusalem, coming down from God out of heaven, prepared as a bride adorned for her husband. And also, the third verse declares that then the tabernacle of God will be with men, and that God shall dwell with them. And of course, I know that God will never dwell personally in a tabernacle set up somewhere on this earth.
1: That's right, and notice the promise is that the holy city comes down from God out of heaven. This shows that what follows does not take place in heaven, but here on earth. And then the promise is that the tabernacle of God is with men. Men or human beings live here on earth. Because of original sin, all men have been subject to death, but this is to be changed. In the fifth verse, the promise is that the Lord will make all things new. Things in heaven do not need to be made new.
0: Ed, you spoke of all mankind losing life because of original sin, and that this arrangement is sooner or later to be changed.
1: And that's right. Through Christ, divine provision was made to set aside the penalty of death. Remember the text. As in Adam all die, even so in Christ shall all be made alive.
0: But Ed, getting back to the new heavens and the new earth, you said that this does not mean that there is to be a whole new planetary system. Now, my question is, how do you know?
1: Well, the Apostle Peter, in the third chapter of his second epistle, tells us that the heavens and the earth, which were before the flood, perished in the flood. Obviously, the whole planetary system didn't perish at that time, nor was the little earth destroyed by the flood.
0: What was it that perished in the flood, then?
1: Well, in reality, it was a social order that was destroyed. Peter also said that we, according to God's promise, look for a new heavens and a new earth wherein dwelleth righteousness.
0: Now that makes sense. And that will simply be a new social order.
1: Yes, it's otherwise described in the Bible as the kingdom of Christ.
0: And I notice that the new heavens and the new earth and the new Jerusalem are all spoken of. Is there a relationship between them?
1: Yes, indeed. As I explained a few moments ago, the new heavens and the new earth are symbolic of Christ's kingdom, and so is the holy city, the New Jerusalem. A city is frequently used in the Bible to picture a government or a kingdom.
0: In what way does this new heavens and earth represent Christ's kingdom?
1: Well, as we know, the movement of the earth, its climatic conditions, its seasons and tides, are all controlled by the sun and moon and other heavenly bodies. In this relationship of one to the other, we have a very apt illustration of divine control. And the kingdom of Christ will impose divine control over the affairs of men. Christ and his church will be the spiritual or heavenly phase of that government and is symbolized by the new heavens. There will also be human representatives of Christ, an earthly phase of the kingdom, as it were.
0: Ed, I like the statement made by the Apostle John that this holy city, the kingdom of Christ, comes down from God out of heaven, for it seems to emphasize that here is a government which is not of human origin and not subject to the selfish human politics that we have about us today. But what is meant by this holy city prepared as a bride adorned for her husband?
1: Well, in verses 9 and 10 of Revelation chapter 21, the holy city is described as the bride of Christ. Christ is the great king in this city or government, and the church is, as it were, his queen, hence fittingly represented as a bride adorned for her husband. You see, all the true followers of Christ during this age will, when raised to life in the first resurrection, constitute his true church. And the promise is that they shall live and reign with him for 1,000 years.
0: But, Ed, can we be sure that all these wonderful things are coming to the people right here on this planet Earth?
1: Russell, that's what the promise says. The tabernacle of God is with men, not with angels. A further proof of this is found in the original statement of God's promise to create a new Jerusalem. That's a promise that's found in the book of Isaiah. Now, you have your Bible. May I suggest that you turn to Isaiah chapter 65. I'll begin reading at the 21st verse.
0: Isaiah 65. And the 21st verse, very well, here it is. And this is what it says. And they shall build houses and inhabit them, and they shall plant vineyards and eat the fruit of them. Ed, you are very convincing. I can see, of course, that no one will be building houses and planting vineyards in heaven. That's for sure.
1: That's good. But there is to be a gigantic reconstruction program for the human race here on earth.
0: Ed, if I remember correctly, you said before the broadcast, while we were conversing, that all of the points that you would discuss this evening were all clearly explained in the book God and Reason.
1: Well, that's right, Russell. And much more in detail and more convincingly than we have been able to do in this short period of conversation. Will you tell your friends about God and Reason, how to get a copy free?
0: I will, with pleasure, Ed. Friends, the little book, God and Reason, has every page filled with practical, down-to-earth truths concerning the teachings of the Bible. You will enjoy every minute of the time that you take to read God and Reason. I know that I did. It points out the reasonableness of the Genesis account of creation, and that it is historically and scientifically correct. It explains in simple, understandable language what was involved in the fall of man and how we are to be recovered from that fall. God and Reason clearly establishes the fact that paradise was lost, and also that paradise will be restored. God and Reason explains clearly the necessity for Christ's first and second advents, why he was crucified, and how his death provides an opportunity for you and for the whole family of man to enjoy everlasting life. This handbook of vital information on the plan of God points out the meaning of present world events in relation to the nearness of Christ's kingdom. It shows that there is a definite hope of life after death for you and for your friends. Above all, God and reason proves that Christianity has not failed but is progressing to a glorious victory in the thousand-year reign of Christ and His Church. So send now for God and reason. Simply address your request to Frank and Ernest, Box 60, General Post Office, New York City. May I repeat, Frank and Ernest, Box 60, General Post Office, New York City. 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

0: Hello and welcome to WaveScan, the international DX program, researched and written in Indianapolis by Dr. Adrian Peterson and in Los Angeles by Ray Robinson, and produced in the studios of WRMI Shortwave in Okeechobee, Florida. I'm Jeff White. This is edition NWS 911 for release on Sunday, August 9th, 2026. On the program today, Barbados on Shortwave, part two of the WWCR ice storm story, and our Philippine DX report from Henry Umaray. If you were a shortwave broadcast DXer back in the 50s, 60s, or 70s, Barbados was probably on your want list. Most people know that Barbados is in the group of islands known collectively as the West Indies. But where exactly? Here's Ray Robinson to tell us more.
1: Thanks, Jeff. Most of the islands in the West Indies form an arc running from north to south down the eastern edge of the Caribbean, separating the Caribbean from the Atlantic. But if you go about two-thirds down that arc and then eastward out into the Atlantic, just over 100 miles, there you'll find Barbados, all on its own. It's a small, roughly triangular-shaped island, just 21 miles long from north to south and 14 miles wide, with a relatively flat, undulating landscape, though there is one hilly area known as Scotland District in the north-central part of the island, with the highest point being Mount Hillaby at 1,120 feet. The island is surrounded by 56 miles of coral reefs just offshore. Barbados has a tropical monsoon climate and yet has no rivers or lakes, all drinking waters collected from underground springs and the aquifer. Barbados has been an independent country separate from the United Kingdom and a member of the United Nations since 1966. Its capital, Bridgetown, is located in the southwest corner of the island, containing about one-third of the country's 280,000 inhabitants. As such, it's one of the world's most densely populated islands. 90% of all Barbadians, who are known locally as Bajans, are of black Afro-Caribbean ancestry, with the remainder being mostly Europeans from the UK, plus a handful of Portuguese, Irish, Germans, and Italians. There are also a few Asians from Hong Kong and India, but they make up less than 1% of the population. Notably, Bridgetown is home to one of the oldest Jewish synagogues in the Americas, dating from 1654. English is the only official language of the country, which is used for communications, administration, and public services all over the island, although the language of everyday life is the primarily oral Bajan Creole, which lacks a standardized written form. An undersea telegraph cable first reached Barbados in 1872. It was in 1912 that an Anglo-French company first announced plans to establish a wireless station on Barbados, but soon afterwards they withdrew their offer. And then the following year, in 1913, the Marconi Company in England announced their plans to establish a wireless station on the island, though likewise this project was never implemented either. Consequently, a group of local wireless enthusiasts took the matter in hand and constructed their own wireless station, which was installed at St. Anne's Fort. This station was made up of a spark transmitter and a crystal receiver, and it adopted the internationally recognized call sign VPO. It's understood that V was a prefix for Barbados, and PO stood for post office, as in the system in use in England. With this primitive equipment, operators were able to communicate in Morse code with ships up to 100 miles out at sea. In the early 1920s, a new wireless station was installed adjacent to the Dover Beach cable station, and it was constructed by the American RCA Company according to British Post Office specifications. This new communication station was inaugurated on December 1, 1924, under the same original call sign, VPO. And then in 1943, a complete new radio communication station was constructed at a place called Bearded Hall in the south-central part of the island. The electronic equipment for this new station was assembled at the Marconi factory in England, and it was originally planned for installation in Singapore as a replacement for equipment that was lost when a ship was sunk by enemy action in 1940. However, when Singapore fell to the Japanese in February 1942, that new consignment of equipment was diverted to Barbados instead. And so the large news station, with a transmitter hall and several towers supporting multiple antennas, was constructed in 1943 and inaugurated early in 1944, still under the same call sign, VPO. 5 years later, in 1949, a new call sign was allocated for this Barbadian station, and VPO became ZNX. And then, at the time of independence in 1966, another call sign was allocated, and ZNX became 8PO. But back in 1934 and 35, absent any local broadcasting service, a Barbadian amateur operator, Thomas A. Archer, VP6YB, began transmitting the results of cricket test matches on 7022 kHz, primarily for the benefit not just of local listeners, but listeners in Jamaica, Trinidad and other Caribbean islands as well. Perhaps in response to that, the first radio program service in Barbados was installed in 1935, but as a rediffusion system, or cable radio as we would call it today. The first subscriber was connected on April the 2nd, and with no local studio, all programming consisted of relays of shortwave transmissions from the BBC in London and commercially operated stations in the United States and Canada. 5 hours of daily programming was initially available on the cable radio system from the distribution point of Radio Distribution Barbados Limited in Trafalgar Street. A local production studio was installed in 1947, and in 1951 the system was bought by the Rediffusion Service Limited of London, England. In the 1950s and 60s, it was a common sight to see a Rediffusion speaker box hanging in the corner of the front room of a Barbadian home. Programming had been expanded to cover 6 a.m. to 12 midnight, and as well as many locally produced shows, they also included popular comedy shows from the BBC, such as The Clitheroe Kid, The Goon Show and The Navy Lark, and panel shows like Just a Minute and My Word. Local Barbadian religious leaders were given their own time slots, and programs like Billy Graham's Hour of Decision, Herbert W. Armstrong's The World Tomorrow, and the Church of the Nazarene's Showers of Blessing were also carried from the USA. Interestingly, cable radio in Barbados didn't come to an end until November the 30th, 1997, by which time local radio and TV had supplanted the usefulness of this older system. Medium wave radio broadcasting was introduced into Barbados when the government set up the Caribbean Broadcasting Corporation, or CBC, not to be confused with the Canadian Broadcasting Corporation. On December the 15th, 1963, the CBC launched Radio Barbados with 10 kilowatts on the split channel 785 kHz. The station ID during that early era was: "This is Radio Barbados, the voice of the Eastern Caribbean, 785 on your radio dial." Sometimes, though, the channel was announced as 790. The transmitter and antenna tower were installed together with the cable and wireless communication station ZNX at Bearded Hall. Upon independence in 1966, this station was assigned the Barbadian call 8PX, and around 8 years after its inauguration, the frequency was changed from 785 to 900 kHz. A second medium wave station was launched in Barbados on May 1, 1981, using the slogan "The Voice of Barbados." This station, also with 10 kilowatts, which was more than enough to cover the small island, took over the previous channel of the government station on 790 kHz, and it was owned and operated by the previously mentioned cable radio system, using pretty much the same schedule and program content. 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
6: Barbados this Wednesday, March 19th. The Barbados Turf Club presents another epic evening of horse racing by paying tribute to the heritage of the Garrison.
1: But what's the story about shortwave radio from Barbados? Well, as I mentioned earlier, shortwave broadcasting began in 1934 when amateur radio operator Thomas Archer carried live descriptions of major sporting events on behalf of the Barbados Radio Association over his station VP6YB. These occasional and intermittent program broadcasts were last noted in the United States in December 1939. However, soon afterwards, from 1940 until the end of the war, the shortwave communication station operated by Cable and Wireless, VPO, introduced a daily half-hour news bulletin which was heard at good level with 5 kilowatts on 3950 kilohertz. After the war, this station continued to broadcast occasional special news events to the BBC in London on 11475 kilohertz. In addition, occasional commentaries on major sporting events, mainly cricket, tennis and horse racing, were broadcast for reception and relay by radio stations on other islands throughout the Caribbean. These occasional special events were heard quite widely over VPO and subsequently ZNX until well into the 1960s, with listings included in the World Radio Handbook for most years from 1952 to 1965. In 1962, ZNX was known to be using 5040 and 7547 kHz for these program broadcasts. Many reception reports were received from listeners in North America, Europe, New Zealand and Australia. Cable and Wireless was noted as a good verifier of transmissions from their station under all three consecutive call signs, VPO, ZNX and 8PO. Letters were used to verify programming under the call sign VPO. Under the subsequent call sign ZNX, QSL cards were initially in the style of duplicated cards, and then in the mid-1960s, a printed QSL card with a yellow ornamental bar was introduced. It's understood that in the 1980s, several religious organizations approached Cable and Wireless inquiring about the possibility of using shortwave 8PO as a relay station for their programming. However, nothing came of those ventures. These days, of course, most radio broadcasting in Barbados is on FM, with about 20 stations, including a BBC World Service relay on 92.1 MHz. But the good news is, if Barbados is still on your want list, CBC Radio Barbados 8PX is still broadcasting with 10 kilowatts on 900 kHz medium wave, in parallel with their main FM station on 94.7 MHz. So maybe it's time to brush the dust off your old medium wave loop antenna and get hunting. On the same frequency, 900 kHz, there is a 100 kilowatt station in Mexico City and a 50 kilowatt station in Minneapolis. But with a good loop, you might just be able to null those out. Back to you, Jeff.
0: Thanks, Ray. World Christian Broadcasting, the owner of KNLS Shortwave in Alaska and Madagascar World Voice in Madagascar, is celebrating 50 years since its incorporation. Next week, Ray will be taking an in-depth look at the first of those stations, KNLS. Another U.S. shortwave station is WWCR in Nashville, Tennessee. Last week, we heard the first part of the talk by Brady Murray, WWCR operations manager, about a severe ice storm they experienced this last winter, how it took the station off the air for several weeks, and how they got all three of their transmitters back on again. Today we have the conclusion of the story from Brady Murray's talk at the 2026 NASB annual meeting of the National Association of Shortwave Broadcasters in Birmingham, Alabama.
7: So these are our heat exchangers. Like I said, water cannot be drained from the heat exchanger itself. And we had this generator. We have three heat exchangers in use. We had one generator. And that was used to power three forced air heaters. The idea is that we can keep that from freezing using forced air. And I believe the after picture was probably when we came back, had all iced over. But we might have managed, I guess. The point is, you know, for a few hours. But ultimately, station had no power from Sunday morning at 6 a.m. until... we think Tuesday night, but the fact is that really nobody could get back to the radio station to confirm that. And then when we knew we had power, our engineer was about and looking through some things, but we had to work to get some people back on the roads. And, of course, people at their homes had no power, so they had to deal with their own problems first, which is understandable. I don't have an official report. I think that we got about an inch to an inch and a half of ice. The drive home for me, I felt very lucky to get home. It took about 5 hours. Usually would have taken about 25 minutes. Inside of our transmitter building, which houses our transmitter number 2, some water is going to stay in the transmitter. So this is what happened over that 2 to 3 day period. Water obviously froze. So we started with the plumbing that we had inside and got these types of issues taken care of. Without any functional heat exchangers, transmitter problems, we just started with what we could start with. And this is still not yet into February. We were back to it pretty quickly. I'd already received word that new heat exchangers, which we're going to look at next, were going to be provided, that we immediately made the down payment of about $40,000 to replace all three, that they were available to be shipped at the earliest by May 15th. So I began to call local television stations to inquire about decommissioned heat exchangers. And when I say local, I mean every market in the state of Tennessee, but some of the larger conglomerates. And actually, one got back to me. He said that as long as I picked it up, I could have it. They had decommissioned one in 2022. He says, I believe it'll work for you. So this is what happened when we installed it. The water resistivity meter, you need for it to be low, like to the left side. That's not good. As I said, I'm not an engineer. But, you know, we've talked about for years when it gets cold in Nashville, if we're going to have a power outage, is there something we can do to maybe protect the heat exchanger, maybe some way to run some glycol, some sort of antifreeze through the system? And in the world of television, it's acceptable and it's wise to do that. So we picked up the heat exchanger, and it was about a 15-minute ride back. Glycol just dripped out of the heat exchanger that we got from the local news station the whole way. And so we got it and thought it was in as good a shape as we could get. And hooked it up, and this is, of course, the reading that we got, and it took 350 gallons of distilled water to flush that out and get it to an acceptable level. I had some probably close to 300 gallons on hand, and our production manager was talking to his wife about how we were getting close to being out of water, and she was at her home outside of Nashville, at their home. And she started to use the Walmart, .com delivery app. And I think we got 3 or 4 different people who delivered distilled water to us, probably with lots of questions. Those of you who've seen WWCR were kind of tucked back behind the junkyard, and they're toting distilled water. But the good news is, as of Friday, February 6th, we had our transmitter 3 back on. With service on 13845 and 4840 with the help of the local television station. I'd love to mention their name, but I'm not sure that I ever got approval to do that. But it was a great gesture. And I will say, on that morning that we got back on air, the van with the trailer on it that was hauling that heat exchanger, they went to the television station's transmitter site, picked it up, brought it over, and still that day, it was a big effort to get the van and the trailer off of WWCR's property because of the ice. There was still ice there. This is a picture of one of the damaged units. The same folks that installed these heat exchangers for us took that back to the shop and confirmed that it was beyond repair, as you can see. Ice builds up and basically just shoots out. You've got these little tiny pipes, little coils, that I'm told are machine welded. And I was told once many years ago that somebody in the Nashville area could replace them. And that was not true. As soon as he got there, he said, this isn't something that can be replaced. And so just as a last-ditch effort before we just had to punt, we had them take this to their shop, and he came back and said, there's no way that this can be fixed. By February 17th, we ordered this water-to-air heat exchanger for hot water coil outdoor furnace. That's all in quote. These were purchased on eBay. And a best guess at a temporary solution by our engineer, Phil Patton. But we'll see, they did do the trick. So transmitter number two, this is what became our heat exchanger for transmitter number two with service on 7490, which we, with Christopher, just listened to outside. 12160, 9350, and 5935. We went shopping for hardware and got some plumbing, did some soldering, wiring, and the cooling mechanism is provided by a main blower there for a Continental transmitter. And we got that blower. We had that sitting there because of the purchase of the retired CBB transmitter that we made in 2022. So transmitter number two returned to the air at 5 p.m. local time on Sunday, February 22nd. So about a month after this, we've got two of the three of the transmitters back on. And after a few days of rethinking that design, we bought more of the water-to-air heat exchanger for hot water coil outdoor furnace from eBay. I like to spell that out because it's got heat exchanger in it, but it's for an outdoor furnace. So there's the finished product of the CR4 heat exchanger with service on 7520 and 5890. And that was in service as of Monday, March 2nd. So all of our transmitters were back on by March 2nd. 2020, WWCR had a roof coating applied with a 10-year guarantee not to leak. And, of course, ice came down on the building and expanded and leaked all over the place. So this is a staff member, Zach, who's been in some other pictures. One of many people who spent time on the roof of the station putting down some treatment to try to fight leaks. We did get a much more industrial patch job over the transmitters by a local roofing company. Thursday, May 14th, new heat exchangers begin to arrive at WWCR, some nearly 100 days after. Same day, our crew assisted a crew from a commercial maintenance company in putting in two of the three brand new heat exchangers. The last unit was installed Friday, May 15th. This would be transmitter 3 and 4 and transmitter 2, all finally hooked back up. Brand new heat exchangers, so we hope that they have a long life.
8: That was Brady Murray, operations manager of WWCR, with the conclusion of his presentation about the severe winter ice storm that hit Nashville, Tennessee this past winter. He was speaking at the 2026 NASB annual meeting. Now we go to the Philippines. Here's Henry Amatay.
9: Hello, everyone. Welcome to the August 9th edition of the Philippine DX. Report number 233. I'm Henry Amatay from Bacolod City, Negros Occidental, Central Philippines. Thank you for tuning in. Special QSL card. A special 19th anniversary QSL card will be sent to all listeners who submit the reception reports this year. I would like to thank our DXR friends for most recently sending in the reception reports. Mr. Adrian McCallop in the island of Malta, Mr. Richard Lemke in Alberta, Canada, Mr. Takuji Sahara in Tokyo, Japan, and Mr. John Zachary Alvarez in Cavite here in the Philippines. To all of you, thank you very much. Reception lags for July 2026. July 6, NSK World Radio Japan on 15280 kilowatts in Japanese from Yamata at 0914 UTC SIO 454. July 6, China Radio International on 13730 kilowatts in Chinese from Nanning at 0916 UTC SIO 343. July 6, Kennelless Alaska on 9685 kilowatts in Chinese from Anchor Point at 1015 UTC SIO 333. July 13, Radio Taiwan International on 9555 kilowatts in Chinese from Tam Sui District, at 1017 UTC SIO 333. July 13, Brisbane, Australia on 11965 kilowatts in English from Kununurra, at 0915 UTC SIO 333. 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July 20, Kenless, Alaska on 9580 kilowatts in English from Anchor Point at 1016 UTC SIO 444. 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July 27, PBS Shenyang on 9600 kilowatts in Chinese from Oromgi at 0921 UTC SIO 333. 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This has been Henry Waday for Wavescan reporting from Bacolod City, Negros Occidental Center, Philippines. Sa'ng mabuhay at maraming salamat.
8: Thank you, Henry. We close our show today with music from the island of Barbados, the tune Marianne from the Sun Island Steel Orchestra. Thanks for listening to Wavescan, the international DX program researched and written in Indianapolis by Dr. Adrian Peterson and in Los Angeles by Ray Robinson. Next week, we'll look at KNLS in Anchor Point, Alaska, and we'll have our Bangladesh DX report from Salahuddin Dolar. Wavescan is heard weekly in the Americas from WRMI in Florida and WWCR in Tennessee. Across Asia, Australia, and New Zealand on Reach Beyond Australia. 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I'm Jeff White at WRMI Shortwave in Okeechobee, Florida. 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

0: Behold, the bridegroom cometh. Go ye out to meet him. 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
2: Praise God. Good to see everyone this morning. I'll tell you, we have everything in the world to rejoice in and give God praise about, no matter what's going on in the world. We know the end of the story. It turns out real well for those who trust in Christ. Praise God. Well, it's interesting how weeks unfold and how the Lord works. Sometimes I'll start meditating on something and it's there all week and kind of unfolding. And other times I come to Saturday afternoon or evening and, Lord, I have no idea. But I did have some thoughts kind of percolate yesterday, so I'm just going to start, see how far it goes, and just alas, trust the Lord. What a thought. But I'll tell you, the Lord is so faithful. Well, let's turn to John chapter 13. You know, this is the occasion of the Lord's Supper, and yet you don't really see the usual presentation of that or the story of that unfolded as you do in the other Gospels. But there's something else that happened that particular night that I believe is important. And John was inspired to write about it so that we could know what happened. And I'll just go ahead and start reading. It was just before the Passover festival. Jesus knew that the hour had come for him to leave this world and go to the Father. Having loved his own who were in the world, he loved them to the end. The evening meal was in progress, and the devil had already prompted Judas, the son of Simon Iscariot, to betray Jesus. Jesus knew that the Father had put all things under his power and that he had come from God and was returning to God. And then it takes a strange turn. So, in light of who I am, I'm the Son of God, I'm getting ready to be on a throne. So what does he do? He gets up

things over the years, but we don't think the way God wants us to think. We just don't, doesn't happen automatically, does it? But here's Jesus taking obviously the position of a servant. What he was doing was something that typically a household servant would do. You would have guests come to a meal, and the servant would come in a very, obviously he's not dressed for the occasion, he's dressed as a, stripped down as a servant, and then he's kneeling down and washing people's feet. Not exactly the most, you know, attractive part that we have. Dirty. They wore sandals in those days. Their feet were came in. They were dirty. They needed their feet washed. And here's Jesus. Instead of saying, "Hey, where's the household servant? Come on, let's get this show on the road here. I'm the Lord. Let's get this done right." He himself gets down on the floor and washes the disciples' feet. Do you think there's something he just might want to be conveying to you and to me this morning? Think about something he had said not all that long before. I think it's in Matthew chapter 20. And this was, a lot of this has to do with the relationship of believers to one another and our place and our position and our identity. And you remember how

and then the mother of Zebedee's sons, is that James and John, I believe, come to Jesus and said, I got a request for you. Would you please allow my sons to sit on your right hand and on your left hand when you come to your place of glory? Now think about what the aspiration, what the spirit behind that. Do you think the Lord wants us to chase after status and glory and all those kinds of things? And yet here they were, in the process of learning about God and about His kingdom and His ways, and boy, there was a need for a lesson, wasn't there? And of course, we know how the other disciples felt about that. They were thoroughly upset. In fact, the word here is indignant, angry. Verse 25, I believe, of Matthew 20, it says, Jesus called them together and said, you know that the rulers of the Gentiles lord it over them, and their high officials exercise authority over them. Not so with you. Instead, whoever wants to become great among you must be your servant. And whoever wants to be first must be your slave. Just as the Son of Man did not come to be served, but to serve, and to give His life as a ransom for many. Let that sink in. Here is the one above all. I mean, other than the Father Himself, He's the one who deserves all the praise and the glory, the great Son of God, the one through whom the Father created everything. The perfect representation of the Father's being in bodily form. There He is. And He didn't come, and He came down and took the place of a servant. He was more, in other words, He was more concerned with their needs than His own. Now think about what that conveys to us about His sense of who He was. I mean, He knew who He was. It just said that. He knew He was headed for a throne. And yet His identity, His sense of who He was and what His reason for being was not to sit on that throne and lord it over everybody, because that's the way the world works. It was to serve, and not to serve Himself, because isn't that kind of like human nature? We all serve. We just serve self most of the time without even thinking about it. But here He is. Now, you know, we've heard a lot, and rightly so, about identity, our identity, who we are. We're children of God. We're known and loved and planned for before the foundation of the world. We were created to rule, and we're this and we're that. And whoa. But here is the greatest thing that I believe God seeks for it to be our identity. And that's a servant. How many of you think of yourself as this is my reason for being? This is the reason I'm here. That's the reason Jesus was there. And look what He left in order to come there. And the place that He took. He didn't come to say, here I am. He came to serve the needs, the eternal, spiritual, the real needs of those that He met. That was the identity of the Son of God. I am a servant. I think there's even prophecies. I didn't take time to look them up, but doesn't Isaiah 53 refer to Him as a servant? And there was another scripture, my servant. I'll tell you, He served God, but the service that He rendered to God was to serve us. That tells you everything we need to know about the heart of God. Wow. That's incredible. So here He is, reinforcing that message that He had given to them. You're not to look for places of honor and prestige and power and authority over other people. Your relationship with other people is to be defined by serving them. Now, does that mean you're just nobody and worthless and they're supposed to be your boss? No, it means that my main interest, my reason for who I am and what God has gifted me with,

0: is not so I can be something. It's so that I have the power to do something that is focused on you and your welfare. Does that not apply to every single follower of Jesus? Are you a son of the king or are you a servant? Both. But the character of what that God is looking for, the functional character of God's children, is that we are here to serve one another. Think about Paul and his identity. He writes about that in Philippians chapter 1. I'm not going to turn over there. You're familiar with it. But Paul shows the shows the purpose of his life as, for to me, to live is Christ and to die is gain. So there's your ultimate win-win. We've talked about that many times. But then he goes on and talks about how, boy, if it was up to me, I'd go right now. That's the best option I've got. I mean, oh, wow, if I could just go there, I'd be done with all of this. But he says, that's not what is most important to me. What was most important to Paul? What was most important to Paul? It was to stay and serve the people to whom he had been sent. It's necessary for me to stay here for your sake. If Paul were going to just think selfishly, say, oh God, take me home. I'm done with all these crazy people. I'm supposed to be serving them and they're a problem. They're a pain half the time. But here he is, serving and laying down his life, going through all that he went through. He didn't do that so he could be the Apostle Paul. Wow. He went through that so he could serve the king. But serving and being the slave of the king means being your servant in the sense that I'm living for your benefit. That whatever God's given me is not for me, it's for you. Why did the Father anoint Jesus? In fact, you see the very character of God himself. How did Jesus do what he did? We've said this many times. The Father, dwelling in him, was doing his work. Well, that's kind of a picture of what the Lord is seeking from us. The Lord Jesus, who dwells in us by the Spirit, is doing his work. Well, what is his work? To lift us up and make us somebody? Or to say, I am empowering you to share my life with other people so that they can enjoy an eternal benefit. Okay? Just think about the simplicity of this lesson. So anyway, comes to Peter, good old Peter, just reacts with all kinds of human zeal and human understanding, and he came to Simon Peter, this is verse 6 back in John 17, 13 rather, who said to him, Lord, are you going to wash my feet? Peter just had this sense, look, I know who you are. You're the Lord. This isn't right.
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0: Hello and welcome to WaveScan, the international DX program, researched and written in Indianapolis by Dr. Adrian Peterson and in Los Angeles by Ray Robinson, and produced in the studios of WRMI Shortwave in Okeechobee, Florida. I'm Jeff White. This is edition NWS 911 for release on Sunday, August 9th, 2026. On the program today, Barbados on Shortwave, part two of the WWCR ice storm story, and our Philippine DX report from Henry Umaray. If you were a shortwave broadcast DXer back in the 50s, 60s, or 70s, Barbados was probably on your want list. Most people know that Barbados is in the group of islands known collectively as the West Indies. But where exactly? Here's Ray Robinson to tell us more.
1: Thanks, Jeff. Most of the islands in the West Indies form an arc running from north to south down the eastern edge of the Caribbean, separating the Caribbean from the Atlantic. But if you go about two-thirds down that arc and then eastward out into the Atlantic, just over 100 miles, there you'll find Barbados, all on its own. It's a small, roughly triangular-shaped island, just 21 miles long from north to south and 14 miles wide, with a relatively flat, undulating landscape, though there is one hilly area known as Scotland District in the north-central part of the island, with the highest point being Mount Hillaby at 1,120 feet. The island is surrounded by 56 miles of coral reefs just offshore. Barbados has a tropical monsoon climate and yet has no rivers or lakes, all drinking water is collected from underground springs and the aquifer. Barbados has been an independent country separate from the United Kingdom and a member of the United Nations since 1966. Its capital, Bridgetown, is located in the southwest corner of the island, containing about one-third of the country's 280,000 inhabitants. As such, it's one of the world's most densely populated islands. 90% of all Barbadians, who are known locally as Bajans, are of black Afro-Caribbean ancestry, with the remainder being mostly Europeans from the UK, plus a handful of Portuguese, Irish, Germans, and Italians. There are also a few Asians from Hong Kong and India, but they make up less than 1% of the population. Notably, Bridgetown is home to one of the oldest Jewish synagogues in the Americas, dating from 1654. English is the only official language of the country, which is used for communications, administration, and public services all over the island, although the language of everyday life is the primarily oral Bajan Creole, which lacks a standardized written form. An undersea telegraph cable first reached Barbados in 1872. It was in 1912 that an Anglo-French company first announced plans to establish a wireless station on Barbados, but soon afterwards they withdrew their offer. And then the following year, in 1913, the Marconi Company in England announced their plans to establish a wireless station on the island, though likewise this project was never implemented either. Consequently, a group of local wireless enthusiasts took the matter in hand and constructed their own wireless station, which was installed at St. Anne's Fort. This station was made up of a spark transmitter and a crystal receiver, and it adopted the internationally recognized call sign VPO. It's understood that V was a prefix for Barbados, and PO stood for post office, as in the system in use in England. With this primitive equipment, operators were able to communicate in Morse code with ships up to 100 miles out at sea. In the early 1920s, a new wireless station was installed adjacent to the Dover Beach cable station, and it was constructed by the American RCA company according to British Post Office specifications. This new communication station was inaugurated on December 1, 1924, under the same original call sign VPO. And then in 1943, a complete new radio communication station was constructed at a place called Bearded Hall in the south-central part of the island. The electronic equipment for this new station was assembled at the Marconi factory in England, and it was originally planned for installation in Singapore as a replacement for equipment that was lost when a ship was sunk by enemy action in 1940. However, when Singapore fell to the Japanese in February 1942, that new consignment of equipment was diverted to Barbados instead. And so the large new station, with a transmitter hall and several towers supporting multiple antennas, was constructed in 1943 and inaugurated early in 1944, still under the same call sign, VPO. 5 years later, in 1949, a new call sign was allocated for this Barbadian station, and VPO became ZNX. And then, at the time of independence in 1966, another call sign was allocated, and ZNX became 8PO. But back in 1934 and 35, absent any local broadcasting service, a Barbadian amateur operator, Thomas A. Archer, VP6YB, began transmitting the results of cricket test matches on 7022 kHz, primarily for the benefit not just of local listeners, but listeners in Jamaica, Trinidad and other Caribbean islands as well. Perhaps in response to that, the first radio program service in Barbados was installed in 1935, but as a rediffusion system, or cable radio as we would call it today. The first subscriber was connected on April the 2nd, and with no local studio, all programming consisted of relays of shortwave transmissions from the BBC in London and commercially operated stations in the United States and Canada. 5 hours of daily programming was initially available on the cable radio system from the distribution point of Radio Distribution Barbados Limited in Trafalgar Street. A local production studio was installed in 1947, and in 1951 the system was bought by the Rediffusion Service Limited of London, England. In the 1950s and 60s, it was a common sight to see a Rediffusion speaker box hanging in the corner of the front room of a Barbadian home. Programming had been expanded to cover 6 a.m. to 12 midnight, and as well as many locally produced shows, they also included popular comedy shows from the BBC, such as The Clitheroe Kid, The Goon Show and The Navy Lark, and panel shows like Just a Minute and My Word. Local Barbadian religious leaders were given their own time slots, and programmes like Billy Graham's Hour of Decision, Herbert W. Armstrong's The World Tomorrow, and the Church of the Nazarene's Showers of Blessing were also carried from the USA. Interestingly, cable radio in Barbados didn't come to an end until November the 30th, 1997, by which time local radio and TV had supplanted the usefulness of this older system. Medium wave radio broadcasting was introduced into Barbados when the government set up the Caribbean Broadcasting Corporation, or CBC, not to be confused with the Canadian Broadcasting Corporation. On December the 15th, 1963, the CBC launched Radio Barbados with 10 kilowatts on the split channel 785 kHz. The station ID during that early era was: "This is Radio Barbados, the voice of the Eastern Caribbean, 785 on your radio dial." Sometimes, though, the channel was announced as 790. The transmitter and antenna tower were installed together with the cable and wireless communication station ZNX at Bearded Hall. Upon independence in 1966, this station was assigned the Barbadian call 8PX, and around 8 years after its inauguration, the frequency was changed from 785 to 900 kHz. A second medium wave station was launched in Barbados on May 1, 1981, using the slogan "The Voice of Barbados." This station, also with 10 kilowatts, which was more than enough to cover the small island, took over the previous channel of the government station on 790 kHz, and it was owned and operated by the previously mentioned cable radio system, using pretty much the same schedule and program content. 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
6: Barbados, this Wednesday, March 19th, the Barbados Turf Club presents another epic evening of horse racing by paying tribute to the heritage of the garrison.
1: But what's the story about shortwave radio from Barbados? Well, as I mentioned earlier, shortwave broadcasting began in 1934 when amateur radio operator Thomas Archer carried live descriptions of major sporting events on behalf of the Barbados Radio Association over his station VP6YB. These occasional and intermittent program broadcasts were last noted in the United States in December 1939. However, soon afterwards, from 1940 until the end of the war, the shortwave communication station operated by Cable and Wireless, VPO, introduced a daily half-hour news bulletin which was heard at good level with 5 kilowatts on 3950 kilohertz. After the war, this station continued to broadcast occasional special news events to the BBC in London on 11475 kilohertz. In addition, occasional commentaries on major sporting events, mainly cricket, tennis and horse racing, were broadcast for reception and relay by radio stations on other islands throughout the Caribbean. These occasional special events were heard quite widely over VPO and subsequently ZNX until well into the 1960s, with listings included in the World Radio Handbook for most years from 1952 to 1965. In 1962, ZNX was known to be using 5040 and 7547 kHz for these program broadcasts. Many reception reports were received from listeners in North America, Europe, New Zealand and Australia. Cable and Wireless was noted as a good verifier of transmissions from their station under all three consecutive call signs, VPO, ZNX and 8PO. Letters were used to verify programming under the call sign VPO. Under the subsequent call sign ZNX, QSL cards were initially in the style of duplicated cards, and then in the mid-1960s, a printed QSL card with a yellow ornamental bar was introduced. It's understood that in the 1980s, several religious organizations approached Cable and Wireless inquiring about the possibility of using shortwave 8PO as a relay station for their programming. However, nothing came of those ventures. These days, of course, most radio broadcasting in Barbados is on FM, with about 20 stations, including a BBC World Service relay on 92.1 MHz. But the good news is, if Barbados is still on your want list, CBC Radio Barbados 8PX is still broadcasting with 10 kilowatts on 900 kHz medium wave, in parallel with their main FM station on 94.7 MHz. So maybe it's time to brush the dust off your old medium wave loop antenna and get hunting. On the same frequency, 900 kHz, there is a 100 kilowatt station in Mexico City and a 50 kilowatt station in Minneapolis. But with a good loop, you might just be able to null those out. Back to you, Jeff.
0: Thanks, Ray. World Christian Broadcasting, the owner of KNLS Shortwave in Alaska and Madagascar World Voice in Madagascar, is celebrating 50 years since its incorporation. Next week, Ray will be taking an in-depth look at the first of those stations, KNLS. Another U.S. shortwave station is WWCR in Nashville, Tennessee. Last week, we heard the first part of the talk by Brady Murray, WWCR operations manager, about a severe ice storm they experienced this last winter, how it took the station off the air for several weeks, and how they got all three of their transmitters back on again. Today we have the conclusion of the story from Brady Murray's talk at the 2026 NASB annual meeting of the National Association of Shortwave Broadcasters in Birmingham, Alabama.
7: So these are our heat exchangers. Like I said, water cannot be drained from the heat exchanger itself. And we had this generator. We have three heat exchangers in use. We had one generator. And that was used to power three forced air heaters. The idea is that we can keep that from freezing using forced air. And I believe the after picture was probably when we came back, had all iced over. But we might have managed, I guess, the point is, you know, for a few hours. But ultimately, the station had no power from Sunday morning at 6 a.m. until... we think Tuesday night, but the fact is that really nobody could get back to the radio station to confirm that. And then when we knew we had power, our engineer was about and looking through some things, but we had to work to get some people back on the roads. And, of course, people at their homes had no power, so they had to deal with their own problems first, which is understandable. I don't have an official report. I think that we got about an inch to an inch and a half of ice. The drive home for me, I felt very lucky to get home. It took about 5 hours. Usually would have taken about 25 minutes. Inside of our transmitter building, which houses our transmitter number 2, some water is going to stay in the transmitter. So this is what happened over that 2 to 3 day period. Water obviously froze. So we started with the plumbing that we had inside and got these types of issues taken care of. Without any functional heat exchangers, transmitter problems, we just started with what we could start with. And this is... still not yet into February. We were back to it pretty quickly. I'd already received word that new heat exchangers, which we're going to look at next, were going to be provided that we immediately made the down payment of about $40,000 to replace all three, that they were available to be shipped at the earliest by May 15th. So I began to call local television stations to inquire about decommissioned heat exchangers. And when I say local, I mean every market in the state of Tennessee, but some of the larger conglomerates. And actually, one got back to me. He said that as long as I picked it up, I could have it. They had decommissioned one in 2022. He says, I believe it'll work for you. So this is what happened when we installed it. The water resistivity meter, you need for it to be low, like to the left side. That's not good. As I said, I'm not an engineer, but, you know, we've talked about for years when it gets cold in Nashville, if we're going to have a power outage, is there something we can do to maybe protect the heat exchanger, maybe some way to run some glycol, some sort of antifreeze through the system? And in the world of television, it's acceptable and it's wise to do that. So we picked up the heat exchanger, and it was about a 15-minute ride back. Glycol just dripped out of the heat exchanger that we got from the local news station the whole way. And so we got it and thought it was in as good a shape as we could get, and hooked it up. And this is, of course, the reading that we got. And it took 350 gallons of distilled water to flush that out and get it to an acceptable level. Had some probably close to 300 gallons on hand, and our production manager was talking to his wife about how we were getting close to being out of water, and she was at her home outside of Nashville, at their home, and she started to use the Walmart, I guess, .com delivery app, and I think we got 3 or 4 different people who delivered distilled water to us, probably with lots of questions. Those of you who've seen WWCR, we're kind of tucked back behind the junkyard, and they're toting distilled water. But the good news is, as of Friday, February 6th, we had our transmitter 3 back on with service on 13845 and 4840 with the help of the local television station. I'd love to mention their name, but I'm not sure that I ever got approval to do that. But it was a great gesture. And I will say, on that morning that we got back on air, the van with the trailer on it that was hauling that heat exchanger, they went to the television station's transmitter site, picked it up, brought it over, and still that day, it was a big effort to get the van and the trailer off of WWCR's property because of the ice. There was still ice there. This is a picture of one of the damaged units. The same folks that installed these heat exchangers for us took that back to the shop and confirmed that it was beyond repair, as you can see. Ice builds up and basically just shoots out. You've got these little tiny pipes, little coils, that I'm told are machine welded. And I was told once many years ago that somebody in the Nashville area could replace them, and that was not true. As soon as he got there, he said, this isn't something that can be replaced. And so just... as a last-ditch effort before we just had to punt, we had them take this to the shop, and he came back and said, there's no way that this can be fixed. By February 17th, we ordered this water-to-air heat exchanger for hot water coil outdoor furnace. That's all in quote. These were purchased on eBay. And a best guess at a temporary solution by our engineer, Phil Patton. But we'll see, they did do the trick. So transmitter number two, this is what became our heat exchanger for transmitter number two, with service on 7490, which we, with Christopher, just listened to outside. 12160, 9350, and 5935. We went shopping for hardware and got some plumbing, did some soldering, wiring, and the cooling mechanism is provided by a main blower there for a Continental transmitter. And we got that blower. We had that sitting there because of the purchase of the retired CBB transmitter that we made in 2022. So transmitter number two returned to the air at 5 p.m. local time on Sunday, February 22nd. So about a month after this, we've got two of the three of the transmitters back on. And after a few days of rethinking that design, we bought more of the water-to-air heat exchanger for hot water coil outdoor furnace from eBay. I like to spell that out because it's got heat exchanger in it, but it's for an outdoor furnace. So there's the finished product of the CR4 heat exchanger with service on 7520 and 5890. And that was in service as of Monday, March 2nd. So all of our transmitters were back on by March 2nd. 2020, WWCR had a roof coating applied with a 10-year guarantee not to leak. And, of course, ice came down on the building and expanded and leaked all over the place. So this is a staff member, Zach, who's been in some other pictures. One of many people who spent time on the roof of the station putting down some treatment to try to fight leaks. We did get a much more industrial patch job over the transmitters by a local roofing company. Thursday, May 14th, new heat exchangers begin to arrive at WWCR, some nearly 100 days after. Same day, our crew assisted a crew from a commercial maintenance company in putting in two of the three brand new heat exchangers. The last unit was installed Friday, May 15th. This would be transmitter 3 and 4. And transmitter 2, all finally hooked back up. Brand new heat exchangers, so we hope that they have a long life.
0: That was Brady Murray, operations manager of WWCR, with the conclusion of his presentation about the severe winter ice storm that hit Nashville, Tennessee this past winter. He was speaking at the 2026 NASB annual meeting. Now we go to the Philippines. Here's Henry Amatay.
8: Hello, everyone. Welcome to the August 9th edition of the Philippine DX. Report number 233. I'm Henry Umaday from Bacolod City, Negros Occidental, Central Philippines. Thank you for tuning in. Special QSL card. A special 19th anniversary QSL card will be sent to all listeners who submit the reception reports this year. I would like to thank our DXer friends for most recently sending in the reception reports. Mr. Adrian McCallop in the island of Malta, Mr. Richard Lemke in Alberta, Canada, Mr. Takuji Sahara in Tokyo, Japan, and Mr. John Zachary Alvarez in Cavite here in the Philippines. To all of you, thank you very much. Reception lags for July 2026. 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July 6, China Radio International on 13730 kilowatts in Chinese from Nanning at 0916 UTC SIO 343. July 6, Kennelest Alaska on 9685 kilowatts in Chinese from Anchor Point at 1015 UTC SIO 333. July 13, Radio Taiwan International on 9555 kilowatts in Chinese from Tam Sui District at 1017 UTC SIO 333. July 13, Resbian Australia on 11965 kilowatts in English from Kununurra at 0915 UTC SIO 333. 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This has been Henry Wanay for Wavescan reporting from Bacolod City, Negros Occidental, Central Philippines. Saying mabuhay at maraming salamat.
0: Thank you, Henry. We close our show today with music from the island of Barbados, the tune Marianne from the Sun Island Steel Orchestra. Thanks for listening to Wavescan, the international DX program researched and written in Indianapolis by Dr. Adrian Peterson and in Los Angeles by Ray Robinson. Next week, we'll look at KNLS in Anchor Point, Alaska, and we'll have our Bangladesh DX report from Salahuddin Dolar. 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

Welcome to School of the Spirit. I'm your teacher, Pastor Philip Nelms. You're invited to spend the next half hour with us, where you'll be taught how to walk in victory by the power of the Holy Spirit and by the Word of God. Come and join us today as we continue our lesson. We pray that the Lord bless you with revelation and understanding from His Word. Thank you for joining us. Worship services are times of very high spiritual activity, and it's the reason you want to be here in person every time you can. That's why it says, as the day approaches, you need to meet, and you need to meet more and more. Why? Because there's a lot of things that heaven needs to communicate. There's a lot of spiritual activity that needs to happen. Whether you see it with your eyes or not, this is where your faith comes in. You need to believe the word and receive it by faith, and then it happens. So we're told, don't forsake the assembly. It's really important. When you come into the worship, it's in these times that the spiritual waters are being stirred up. It's like in the Bible, the pool of Bethesda, the pool where the sick people would sit around it. And then it said an angel would come down and stir the water. And the first one that got into the water got the healing. In other words, it's a time of intense spiritual activity. There's a stirring that goes on during worship services. You can receive things and you can get things when you're present in the service that you would not have gotten otherwise. Okay, so it's not just about, like, we record this and we do podcasts because there are people who will listen who could never be here. This actually goes worldwide. And sometimes there's people who would like to be here who can't, and so it's available. But if you can be here, you need to be here for that reason. Because if you're not, there are things that happen in the group that you don't necessarily get just because you went back and listened to something. You may get information, but you may have missed some revelation. You may have missed an answer to prayer and an impartation that you would have gotten had you been there in the meeting. Okay, so in other words, these are times of spiritual opportunities. There's opportunities to receive blessings, to receive miracles, to receive those answers to prayer. It's a time of opportunity to give and worship under an open heaven. And then those heavenly messengers will take our offerings back to the throne of God. And then God receives those and He sends the answers back to us with blessing and with multiplication. It's an awesome time of spiritual activity, and it's happening right now. Things going on in this room, there are things that are being carried out in the spirit realm by angels who have been sent here from heaven to serve us and to minister to us. It happens every time. Now, do angels just do any old thing that we might tell them to do? And the answer is nope, they do not. So when we pray and we pray by the Spirit, and when we speak things by the Spirit, what that is, the Holy Spirit's in us. If you're speaking by the Spirit, remember, you're the temple of God, then the word of the Lord is coming out of your mouth, and that is the word that they listen to and that they obey. Temple of God. God is inside of us. So it's His words coming out of our mouth. So when our words, when our heart and our words and our mouth line up and our actions line up with heaven, lines up with the word of God, then those angels move into action. So when you say dumb stuff, all right, when you say carnal stuff, when you tell lies, when you're deceitful, if you're doing sinful things, they don't respond to that, except to maybe look at you with disgust. And the reason they do that, they're sent here for a purpose, one purpose. They have one job, and they're waiting on you to do what you need to do so they can do what they have to do. If they aren't active in their assignments, because we're carnal, they get frustrated at that. They're frustrated because we won't do what we're supposed to do, and so they can't. And the reason is, we're kings. We have dominion. So our words and our actions are actually tying up their hands, so to speak. They can't do what they were sent to do till we align our actions and our faith and our words with heaven. So, can we command angels? We sure can.
But, here's the caveat, they will only do what they are assigned to do. So you can't just, as the king in the earth, you're a sub-king, all right? You're a kinglet. You can't just arbitrarily decide that you're going to pull an angel off his assignment and go send him to do something else. Because you didn't send him, God did. First of all, he has to answer, first of all, to the higher authority. And he only hearkens to the words from your mouth when those words are the word of the Lord. That Psalm 103:20 again says, "Bless the Lord, ye his angels that excel in strength, that do his commandments, hearkening unto the voice of his word." So we don't just go around willy-nilly bossing around angels. You would be wise to be respectful and consider that they are here as messengers from the Most High King, from the throne of God. And each one of them is carrying a glory of heaven. And each one of them has an assignment and a purpose. And they only do what they are assigned to do by heaven, even though they do need our cooperation to do it in the earth. So we have to be sensitive to the leading of the Spirit. Sometimes we just have to know what's in the room. You may not know the being, but all of a sudden you may just sense, oh, prophecy is in the room. Oh, healing is in the room. Well, I guarantee you there's an angel that came in carrying that. He brought it as a gift from heaven. They need our cooperation to do what they need to do. So why is that? And that's because Jesus has given us dominion over the earth. And down here, angels are subject to the church because we've been given dominion. Demons, we talked about this last week, are subject to the church. Both angels and demons are in subjection. In the earth realm, we have dominion. We have dominion. So spiritual beings, whether they're angels or demons, if they're in the earth, they are subject to us at a certain level. However, it's more about they can't do what they need to do until we get into agreement with heaven. It's more about we have, like, if we could get out of the way, if they didn't have to mess with us, they could just come from heaven and do what they need to do. But it doesn't work that way. Like, they can't do what they need to do unless we come into agreement with them. This is why we have to pray. This is why we have to listen for the leading of the Holy Spirit. When we're speaking and praying by the Spirit, the angels are moving. They're active. They're on assignment because they're able to come into agreement with both heaven and earth. Jesus taught us to pray like this: "Thy kingdom come, thy will be done on earth as it is in heaven." That there's a ton of revelation right there. First of all, heaven's assignments and heaven's will isn't automatically accomplished on the earth. We have to partner with heaven. Why? We've been given dominion. And Jesus himself will not come and overrule your authority. He will, and from the evil side, if you decide you don't want anything to do with him and you want to live in sin and you want to die and go to hell, he will let you. And it is not his will. The Bible says it is not his will that any should perish. Okay, if Jesus won't override your will, why would you think an angel would override your will? As a matter of fact, any spiritual entity that tries to override your will is not of heaven. That's what demons do. Demons are the ones that try to force their way in, to trick you and deceive you into doing things. And the reason they do that is because you have dominion. And if they can't trick you into doing it, they're bound. They can't do what they want to do. They have to get your buy-in, so to speak. So our mouth is more about, if we don't come into alignment with heaven, we limit what God wanted to do. So, well, God's unlimited. No, in the Old Testament, he got angry with the Israelites because he said, "You limited the Holy One of Israel." Now, there was things God wanted to do, didn't happen, and it was our fault. It was people's fault. We're kings, but we are under and subject to the Most High King. And angels are also servants of the Most High King. We have both an obligation to carry out the will of the High King. When I say we both, angels
have an obligation to carry out the High King's will, and people have an obligation to carry out the High King's will. So lower kings can't just do whatever they please. So he or she has to do the will of the High King before an angel can legally carry out heaven's will in the earth. We have to cooperate together. Sometimes you will hear religious people or churchy people say things or talk about people maybe who have died. You know, someone dies, someone passes away. Maybe this is specifically someone who died young, died early. You'll hear churchy people say silly things like, oh, God must have needed another angel in his choir. Or we really don't understand why God took that, you know, that young person so early. God in his word has given us a promise of long life. He said, well, long life I will satisfy you and show you my salvation. That's out of Psalm 91. In other words, God put us here and he said, we ought to live a blessed life, long life, and we should die of a ripe old age. That's actually God's will. All right. We should stay here until we've done everything we need to have done, until we've fulfilled the purpose that God sent us here for. And sometimes, not always, all right, but sometimes people will go home early because the enemy somehow gained access to their life. Could have been through sin. It could have been through things that they knew about, maybe some things they didn't even know about. All right. Yeah, I don't want to go too far down that road. But the thing is, sometimes bad things happen. People don't live out their full life in the earth, even though it wasn't God's will for them to die early. But we know we can't live just any old sinful way, because if we do that, you can't expect to be under the blessing of divine protection. Divine protection involves the cooperation of angels. The divine. When you live contrary to the word of God, to the will of God, to heaven, and you're a king and you have dominion, that angel can't stop you from living that way, even if he sees, you know, the train heading your way. So sometimes, you know, we do things and we go, well, why didn't they have divine protection? You don't know. And it's really not your job to ask. Okay, your job is to live the way you're supposed to live, be led by the Spirit, believe for divine protection, and angels will cooperate with that. That's God's will, to provide divine protection for you. But don't do things that would limit them. Don't do things that would give Satan any opportunity. But sometimes people will die, and they'll die too early, you know, no matter how that happened. And people say, well, why did God take them? Why did God take their lives? Well, if they belong to Jesus, God didn't take their life, but God will receive them. So, you know, you may show up to heaven early, and God will receive you into heaven. But that's not the same thing as God killing you. It's God taking your life. And when you show up, you're not an angel in the choir. All right? When you go to heaven, you don't lose who you are. You are a spirit. You have a soul, and you live in a body. So if the body dies, the spirit and the soul is still present. It just means you can't stay on the earth without the body. You have to go to heaven. But you're still you. All right, whoever you were on the earth, how you were known on the earth, that's how you will be known in heaven. You don't become an angel. If we did, that would be a demotion. If we became an angel, that would be a demotion for us. I'll prove that. 1 Corinthians chapter 6, 1 Corinthians 6, verses 2 and 3 says, do you not know that the saints shall judge the world? And if the world shall be judged by you, in other words, if it's our job to judge the world, are you unworthy to judge the smallest matters? Know you not that we shall judge angels? How much more things that pertain to this life? Did you hear that? We, the church, Christians, will judge angels. You have to be in a higher position of authority to be a judge. We will judge the angels who disobey God and fell with Satan. So when the scripture uses angels there, it's not making a distinction between the 2/3 of angels that stayed in heaven and the 1/3 of the angels who fell. It's those fallen ones that we're going to judge. But we're not angels. We won't be angels. We aren't just messengers of God like they were. We are sons and daughters of the Most High God. We're kings. We are created in His image and His likeness.
because we are family. We're family. All right, if you would turn with me to Psalms. We won't be very much longer here. Psalms chapter 8, verse 4. All right, Psalms 8, verse 4 says, "What is man that thou art mindful of him, and the son of man that you visit him? For you have made him a little lower than the angels, and you've crowned him with glory and honor. You have made him to have dominion over the works of your hands. You've put all things under his feet, all sheep and oxen, yea, and the beasts of the field, the fowl of the air, and the fish of the sea, and whatsoever passes through the paths of the sea." Okay, so when the psalmist penned these words under the unction of the Holy Spirit, he was speaking as if he was an angel. In other words, this conversation really happened in the past. And the angels were watching God create man. And they're going, "What is this? What are you creating? You're creating something we've never seen before." He was speaking as if he was this angel looking on God at creation. And he was bewildered at what he was seeing. What is a man? You've given him dominion. You visit him. You think about him. They were like, "You don't do that for us." It was making a difference. This was something they had never seen before. All right, and verse 5 says, "You've created him a little lower than the angels." Okay, well, that's King James. But if you look at the Hebrew word here is Elohim. Elohim is the name of God. So the angels were actually saying, "What is this that you just created a little lower than yourself?" Flip over to Hebrews chapter 2. This is that mouth of two or three witnesses. Hebrews chapter 2, verse 5 says, "For unto the angels he has not put in subjection the world to come, whereof we speak." In other words, what he's saying is, there's a world to come, and God has put it under us, not the angels. The angels aren't going to be in charge of the world to come. We're in charge of that world. Verse 6, "But one in a certain place testified, saying, What is man that thou art mindful of him?" Does that sound familiar? Like we just read that in Psalms. "Or the son of man that you visit him? Thou made him a little lower than the angels, and crowned him with glory and honor, and did set him over the works of your hands. Thou hast put all things in subjection

who is married to him, who is a co-heir with him, who is filled with the Spirit of God, and now seated with Jesus in the high places above everything, that church is joint heirs of salvation. Those angels are subject to us. Now listen, angels are not subject to fallen man. They're not subject to carnal men. But they are under the authority of the church. Why? Because we've been raised with Christ and seated in heavenly places, far above principalities and powers, all right, and every name that's named. So we hear that word principalities and powers. We normally think about demons. It's not talking about that. It's just talking about spiritual entities that rule in the heavenly places. That includes angels. So we, the church, are the agents of Jesus' authority to rule and reign on the earth for the kingdom of God. It's part of our job description. It's part of why we're here. And just like the king has servants and soldiers around him to carry out his word, these angels are placed here with us to carry out our words. But not just any words, right? They only hearken to the voice of Jesus' words when those words are in our mouth. So when we speak and we declare into the earth what Jesus is saying and doing, then the angels listen to us and they carry out that word in the earth. Okay, so there's a chain of command that's happening. It's a kingdom. It's a king is at the top, and then there's levels and chains of command. So God is the Father. He's the supreme ruler. And then Jesus has been, by the Father, has been positioned above everything else. He's not above the Father, but he's with the Father. Jesus said, I only do what the Father says. I only carry out what I see the Father do and what I hear the Father say. And the Holy Spirit who lives in us is called our helper. He said he will show us things. He will speak of Jesus. He will tell you what Jesus is saying and doing. And that's John 16:13 says, howbeit, when he, the Spirit of truth, has come, he will guide you into all truth, for he will not speak of himself, but whatsoever he shall hear, that shall he speak, and he will show you things to come. And he says, he speaks of Jesus. So in other words, Jesus in heaven, he's one with the Father. He gets his information from the Father, and then Jesus shows it to the Holy Spirit, who lives where? Who's in us. So it's direct lines of communication. The Holy Spirit speaks of Jesus and what he's saying. And when we learn to listen to what the Holy Spirit is saying, and then we pray and we speak and we declare those words in the earth, then angels hearken into those words that originated from heaven, and they will carry out that assignment in the earth. They become our ministers. All right, so as kings, as we're kings in the earth, underneath the King of Kings, we are in a place of authority to the extent that we stay under that place of authority in Jesus. Our prayers and our words are backed up by heaven to the extent that our prayers and our words are in alignment with what Jesus is saying and doing. We have rule here by the wisdom of the Holy Spirit. That's how this works. And I'll give you just a couple scriptures and then we'll wrap this up. Proverbs 8:15, as King Solomon is talking about wisdom, and he says, by me, by wisdom, kings reign and princes decree justice. By me, wisdom, princes rule and nobles and even all the judges of the earth. The Holy Spirit is called the Spirit of Wisdom. So how do kings reign? How do kings and nobles and rulers and princes and judges in the earth operate? And who is that? It's us, right? It's the church. Holy Spirit, by the Holy Spirit, Spirit of Wisdom. It is by wisdom that we rule and judge the earth. So last week, if you remember, we learned that Jesus operated in the earth with miracles, in miracles by the same anointing, the anointing of the Holy Spirit. And now we learned that Jesus delegated that same anointing to us.

He's the head. We're the body. The commands come from the head, but the body, the church, is the vehicle that carries out those actions. The body is under the command of the head, yet the head and the body are one. And that's a picture of Christ and His church. We are one with Jesus, but we are under His authority. We only have authority in the earth to the extent that we walk under His umbrella of authority. In other words, we aren't to be lone rangers. He's King of Kings. Revelation 20, verse 6 says, "Blessed and holy is he that has part in the first resurrection, for on such the second death has no power. But they shall be priests of God and of Christ, and they shall reign with him 1,000 years. It's talking about us. That's specifically talking about us in the millennium when we have received our resurrected bodies. Not this mortal body, but that supernatural body. We will be reigning and doing the will of Jesus in the earth for 1,000 years. And that's going to begin right after the time of tribulation. So people focus on tribulation and get all worried and upset about it. But, you know, depending on your tribulation theology, it's like 3 years of really bad times, you know, or 7 years. Hey, that's a really short period of time. What that means is Jesus is wrapping it all up. And right after that, we are going to reign in this earth. And all that stuff that was here before, it's going to be gone. So don't let the word tribulation upset you. Tribulation is not about you. Tribulation is not about you. All right. Wrapping this up right now. 2 Timothy 2:12 says, "If we suffer, we shall also reign with him. If we deny him, he also will deny us." So reigning with Jesus on the earth means staying with him, obeying him, listening to him, and obviously not denying him, right? The scripture says, if we suffer with him. To suffer with him just means, if you try to live like this, you will get persecuted by carnal men. They will go, "You're nuts," right? Even the church doesn't think and talk and act like this, and that's the problem. But if you live your life like this, it's worth it. You live a life of authority and power. If you learn how to rule and reign now, while you're still in this body, in this life, then when you get your resurrected body, he is going to give you a reward. He's going to assign you to rule over many cities on the earth in times to come. And we can talk more about that next time. Friend, if you've never made Jesus your Savior and Lord, would you please do it today? You can't afford to put it off one more minute. Your eternal destiny depends on knowing Jesus. Whatever situation you may be in, Jesus can take your life and make something beautiful of it. Jesus said, "I am the way, the truth, and the life. And no man comes to the Father except that he comes through me." And Romans 10:9 tells us that if we confess with our mouth that Jesus is Lord, and we believe in our heart that God raised him from the dead, that we shall be saved. So if you would like to know him, repeat this prayer with me today and really mean it from your heart. Say after me, "Jesus, I choose this day to make you Lord of my life. I believe that you are the Son of God, sent to the earth to pay the price for my sin by your death. I believe that you were raised from the dead and that you are alive today in heaven. Please take my life and do something great with it." Friend, if you prayed that prayer with me today and you meant it, then today is your birthday. Today is the day that you were born again into eternal life. We suggest that you find a good Bible-believing local church where you can connect with other Christian believers and grow in the Lord. This message has been brought to you today free of charge by the friends and ministry partners of Renaissance Christian Fellowship. 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

0: Hello and welcome to Science Unscripted. It's Connor here.
1: And you?
0: We have received a lot of emails. Gabe, I'll pass it off to you first.
1: Yeah, mostly about shopping. You'll get to that in a second. But we got one here, and I have to mention this because of something that went down last year on the show. You mispronounced the name of a city, specifically a city in Canada.
0: Was that last year?
1: That was last year, or what, 2 years ago?
0: Yeah, time is relative.
1: 2 years, three years ago. Anyways, this person is writing with greetings from Regina, Saskatchewan in Canada.
0: Which I had mispronounced.
1: You said Regina, I think, and I was so embarrassed because I knew the correct pronunciation, and I shut my yapper. I did not correct you. I didn't want to do that.
0: You hung me out to dry.
1: I hung you out to dry, and a lot of people wrote in. We have all these listeners in Canada who wrote in and informed you.
0: Yeah.
1: Corrected you.
0: One is now.
1: Now, okay. This is from Maria, and then the subject line, minus 17. She says, greetings from Regina on a cold but beautifully sunny day. We are blessed with an abundance of sunshine during the very cold winters we have on the prairies. And she writes, I listened to your very interesting program on CBC Radio after midnight or on community radio station CJTR every Wednesday morning. Your choice of eclectic topics is informative, amusing, and sometimes avant-garde.
0: Ooh.
1: Thank you, Maria.
0: That's
1: got to be the best compliment we've ever gotten this year. That's artistic, right?
0: Yeah.
1: Avant-garde, that means revolutionary.
0: At the forefront of the arts.
1: Yeah. And then she says, good for you for being open to controversial ideas. Please keep teaching us science so that we can understand. Best wishes, Maria.
0: Thank you, Maria. Yep. Wonderful email. Have another one from a listener named Roger Moore. Roger, I'm sure people have referenced your name in connection to a famous actor for years. I'm just going to leave it there. He writes in to say that this is about shopping. We visited a fake supermarket in Bonn, Germany a couple weeks back. And the reason it exists is so that people can go inside and researchers with all these cameras can study their habits and try to nudge them toward better outcomes, more healthy decisions. And hopefully they won't fall victim to, you know, grabbing the candy bars right at the end there.
1: Mm-hmm.
0: He writes that he tries to eat as healthy as he can. He does succumb sometimes to the $5 frozen pizza. Join the club, Roger. I'm right there with you. They're great. They're practical sometimes.
1: Yeah.
0: What helps him, though, or what he suggests for all of our listeners, is if you can, if it's available where you live, to order your groceries online and have them either delivered or you can go and pick them up. And that this would help prevent you from just randomly grabbing things because you're hungry. Yeah. Because if you're already home, you can just go eat something. Obviously, it changes the equation about how you're going to be nudged digitally as opposed to being in the store. You have to be aware of that. Design matters in terms of what you're grabbing or not online. But that this has helped him.
1: Yeah, we thank you guys for all the emails you sent about shopping and all your tips for how you shop healthily. It was amazing. That topic really got to our listeners that are all over the world. It seemed like a lot of people all over the world were interested in that topic. So we'll keep that in mind because you guys shaped this show.
0: And there's another email that we haven't referenced. I think we'll just have to paraphrase it. We did get something pretty grotesquely wrong in a recent episode where we were talking. It was in reference to Veronica the cow, who can scratch her back with a broom and scratch her udder with a different part of the broom. And then an email came in saying that we thought their cow could open latches in a barn, so it could also kind of manipulate tools, except it wasn't a cow.
1: Yeah. PJ is not a cow. PJ is a horse. Connor, I'm sorry.
0: We got that totally wrong.
1: Did I get that wrong?
0: Did we make an assumption? I think the context isn't. The word horse was not in there. I can say that with authority.
1: No. Sorry, PJ.
0: What I can also say with authority, moving on to the science now, is that there is an association or correlation between getting your flu vaccination and having fewer heart attacks in your life. That is a meta-study result. The number is 18%. There's an 18% reduction, nearly 20%, in heart attacks if you get the flu vaccine.
1: It's 20% less likely, almost 20% less likely, if you get this flu vaccine, that you will have a heart attack when?
0: In your life.
1: In your life.
0: In your life. Now, they looked at data studies that had looked at a total of 24 million people. The authors, Hangzhou, China, but the studies from all around the world. And it's clear. The data is pretty clear, but it's associative or correlative. The caveat, or the reason to be suspicious of this finding, is that, well, what if it's just the healthy, informed people who are going to get, you know, going out to get that flu vaccine.
1: They're healthier anyways.
0: Yeah, and just from my personal experience on planet Earth, there does maybe seem to be something to that. The people I know who go and get that vaccine are possibly making healthier choices in their lives. But there's also reason, as the authors suggest, to think that this may not just be correlation, because anyone who lived through the COVID-19 pandemic, I think, became aware of the idea that a serious viral infection affects many organs in the human body. Not just, we all talked about the lungs at first with COVID, and then realized, wow, there are a lot of people who are having a fluttering of the heart, for example.
2: Yep.
0: There were liver issues, all sorts of other things that happened to your body as, not a side effect, but as part of the infection. So if you mitigate or minimize or reduce the effect of the big viral infection in the first place, in this case, in influenza, there could be a connection between the health of your heart over the long term.
1: You just mentioned the flu. I just wanted to mention in the U.S., the CDC has published data on the influenza right now, and it has now been classified officially as moderately severe. There are double the infections. 11 million people last year got infected. 120,000 of those were hospitalized. That's double compared to the year before, so it still does make sense to get the influenza vaccine, the flu vaccine, right now. It means that it's 44% less likely that you will get infected. But that number goes up to 95 when it comes to preventing severe infection. So the likelihood that you'll be in the hospital, 95% less likely. So it absolutely still makes sense if you're interested in that. And the study that I wanted to talk about today, Connor, my wife, she's not my girlfriend
0: what?
1: Anymore. Since 2017, my wife.
0: I was going to say, it's been a while since you've been married.
1: No. She loves our dog, and that's kind of what the study's about. But she also received some news this week that her grandpa is probably going to die.
0: Mm-hmm.
1: He's kind of hovering in and out of consciousness. And the reason why I connect those two things, her grandpa dying and that she loves our dog, is that a couple weeks back I looked at a study that was talking about grief and pets, and I could not believe the numbers, according to this paper, of people who are dealing with prolonged grief disorder because of the death of a pet. In my case, my wife, I was just imagining if Beavis were to die, because I know that her grandpa means a lot to her. But if the dog would die, according to the study, it might be harder for her to deal with that. This was done at the University of Maynooth in Ireland, and it was a survey of 975 adults in the UK.
0: Mm-hmm.
1: And they found that 7.5% of those people surveyed who had lost pets met the diagnostic criteria for prolonged grief disorder.
0: Mm-hmm.
1: So almost 1 in 10 people, if their pet has died, they're dealing with grief that's going on for too long. And let me just tell you what this is. Social isolation, so not getting up the energy to even get out of bed, major depression, so almost to the extent where they need to be hospitalized. That is more than of those people, 7.5%. That's higher than people who get that from losing a close friend. Higher than for people who are losing relatives. That's why I couldn't believe the results of that.
0: Although now that you're saying that, I guess there's some sense in it to me, because a friend or a relative or a grandparent, they have autonomy. They have their own lives. They've gone off. They've done their things. Hopefully, in the case of her grandpa, have lived a long and potentially fulfilling life.
1: 96 years old. He has absolutely lived a good life.
0: Whereas an animal is so utterly, or a pet is so utterly my responsibility. It feels like it. Their happiness, their care, their well-being, the amount that they see or don't see. There's a greater lack of autonomy and sense of responsibility. So it's the burden's higher than possibly when they pass.
1: And the effect that you have on that dog when you take him out and feed him and when you come back to the house, the way that he smiles at you. She doesn't, I guess, get that from her grandpa.
0: Can your dog actually smile?
1: Dalmatians are unique in that when they're happy, they show their fangs. Their upper jowls curl up like they're angry at you. And they show you their fangs. It's known as the Dalmatian smile, the Dale smile.
0: Mm-hmm.
1: Beavis does it every time. Like, even if I go to the bathroom and come back, he's like doing his smile. He's doing his thing. But I wanted to say, it's the only thing that causes more prolonged grief, according to that study of 975 people in the UK, was the loss of a partner. So that's how important pets are to people.
0: I guess, the lesson there for everyone out there listening, if somebody you know is really grieving after losing a pet, I think it's easy for other people to dismiss that.
1: There is nothing to worry about. That is normal.
0: The grief. Yeah. Yeah, but I mean, if it's somebody else, it's easy, if you're not a pet owner, to be like, oh, gosh.
1: What a loser.
0: Get over it. Right? No. It's been measured. It is that significant. People are affected that much, and it's important to know that. Two quick little science bits here at the end. One of them is something we almost never do, which is why I thought we'd do it. It's a major project that has been canceled, and that is making astronomers really happy.
1: Uh-huh.
0: I thought that was kind of fun. Yeah. So way up in the Atacama Desert in Chile, this is the driest non-polar region in the world. So basically, if you're not in the North Pole or South Pole, this is the driest spot. It's way, way up there, 2,500 meters, about 8,000 feet. And this is a place that very few people have probably been to. I've seen documentaries on it. Mm-hmm. I don't know if you've ever seen anything. The flora and fauna are really unique. So camera crews go up there and they film things.
1: And also the ability to see the night sky.
0: Yes.
1: Okay.
0: Yeah.
1: And a project. What project was canceled?
0: Well, because it has the least amount of rainfall of anywhere outside of the North or South Pole, effectively, it's a great spot to get free sunlight and free energy, mm-hmm. right? And so the project there, what they were going to do, it's kind of a nice idea. They were going to set up a bunch of solar panels, generate electricity, and they were going to create green hydrogen through electrolysis. So what you're doing there is you're taking water, H2O, breaking off the O, keeping the H2, and now you've got hydrogen. You need a lot of electricity to do that.
1: Break those covalent bonds.
0: Yeah, and it's kind of, it feels free because you've got so much sunlight. Yeah. The other thing, which is relatively more new to me, is green ammonia. Ammonia.
1: NH3, right?
0: Yeah. Can be used for various things, energy purposes, connected to fertilizers, etc. The plan was a $10 billion mega project up there, except that one of the world's most important telescopes, the Very Large Telescope, which is just a funny name, it's actually four telescopes, part of the European Southern Observatory, which was the first thing to capture a direct image of an exoplanet. I'm fascinated by exoplanets. I love that stuff. Also, stars going around our black hole, or the supermassive black hole at the center of the Milky Way galaxy. A lot of important stuff there, and they're basically saying, look, if you build these facilities, you're going to wreck our ability to look out into the night sky. You're going to cause vibrations through the ground that's going to mess up our equipment. And about a little further off, they're building the extremely large telescope. So we have the very large.
1: So they got
0: large.
1: The very, and now they're
0: They've
1: going
0: got the very large. And they're going extreme for the next one. It's a little further away from where they wanted to build this facility. And that's going to, or first light, or it's supposed to open up in 2029.
1: Nice.
0: And so that project has been canceled.
1: And are they going to do it somewhere else, or are they going to push it on down the road? Or?
0: The company behind it has not announced that. They've just said we've pulled out of that project.
1: All right, what else do you got for me?
0: Final little quick thing here. Some of you may have seen the headline and misunderstood it. The popular sort of lay person's interpretation of this study is that you really can run from your problems.
1: Ah, wait a minute. This is a jog, right? Taking a jog.
0: You can, yeah. And so the purpose of the study, this was Sao Paulo, Brazil. They took 72 people who had panic disorder. Frequent panic attacks, hearts racing, you're sweating, you fear anxiety, and there's no immediately understandable source for it. It just happens to some people sometimes. So 72 people who had PD, panic disorder, and who were not being medicated for it. And what a lot of people misunderstood from the headline, they thought that people who, like, were having a panic attack.
1: That's what I was – okay, so you're not – a panic attack hasn't started.
0: No, yeah. I think if you just read quickly, you could have thought, okay, people who are having a panic attack go for a 30-second sprint, and that makes everything better.
1: That's exactly the way I read the
0: – yeah, that's what it sounded like. That's not what they did. What they did is they split every good experiment. You take these 72 people, put them into two groups. One of them is the control group, and you're not really doing much with them. The experimental group, the 36 people on the other side, they had it was more than a 30-second sprint. It was like a slow warm-up, stretching, a walk, and somewhere in there, a sprint for 30 seconds, and then you cool back down and stretch, and that's it. And the idea here is to get your body to associate that heart thumping with exercise, And not only that, but to associate your mind with the idea that I have control of that thumping.
1: When I do this, then that's going to cause this thumping.
0: Right. There's a positive association between you and your rapidly beating heart.
1: Yep.
0: And what they were able to demonstrate is that, again, it's a relatively small number of people, but even 24 weeks later, they were having better outcomes with PD, with panic disorder.
1: Meaning fewer?
0: Fewer.
1: Yeah.
0: And when they happened, the intensity was lower. And they also have something called the panic agoraphobia scale, so the extent to which...
1: It causes you to stay home? Or?
0: Yeah, you're fearful of doing things because it might happen. I'm just going to quote them here at the end. These findings support the incorporation of structured exercise-based IE, so intense exercise, into PD treatment programs as a low-cost and engaging option. So something for out there. If you know somebody who's affected by this, there are therapies out there. There's medication for this, but this might be a part of... any therapy or treatment in the future.
1: Yeah. Can be debilitating. Huh? I just wanted to say on that the pet study, the pet grief study, if you want to check that out, it's called No Pets Allowed, Evidence That Prolonged Grief Disorder Can Occur Following the Death of a Pet. Check it out there.
0: Yeah, and if you're looking into influenza vaccinations, that's called Influenza Vaccination, the Risk of Myocardial Infarction, a Meta-Epidemiology Study. And the other one I referenced here just at the end is called Brief Intermittent Intense Exercise. It's tough to say. As Interoceptive Exposure for Panic Disorder, a Randomized Controlled Clinical Trial in Frontiers of Psychiatry. Anything else you want to say? Any questions you have? Any comments on pets or and your experience losing one? Gabe, for you and I, that's in the future tense.
1: My mom has been grieving since November 3rd, 2009 when Robbie died. Like not grieving in the sense that we talked about, prolonged grief where you can't even get out of bed, but she still tears up when she thinks about that dog. Yeah.
0: Yeah. It gets me in the future tense already. I try not to think about that, but yeah. Any thoughts on that or anything else we've talked about today? Let us know. SU@dw.com.

0: are politicians in your country, wherever you're listening to this right now, are they more funny than they used to be? I know that's a kind of a strange question, and you have to have been alive for a while to be able to answer it, but is there more humor in politics flying around? Is there, I don't know, more sarcasm, more moments in your daily life where a short clip from one of your politicians comes across your phone and it makes you burst out laughing? If that's true, you might be interested in understanding why.
1: We are going to speak to a researcher, Bear Pracken from the Netherlands, who for the past 4 years has been looking at U.S. politicians, listening to the way they use humor to understand it better.
2: Science Unscripted.
3: Perfect. Well, hi, everybody. My name is Bear. I'm researching humor in politics, especially in far-right politics. So far-right politicians use humor. And yeah, I just published a paper on how Donald Trump and Alexandria Ocasio-Cortez, how they use humor.
1: And what was the conclusion of that work that you did? How do politicians use humor?
3: Well, the conclusion was that it's mainly negative. So it's mainly aggressive and it's also deflective. They don't take accountability and often use humor as like, just to say like, oh, that's just a joke, you know?
0: And if I understand you, this is humor being used as a litmus test to say something controversial and see what the public reaction, what surveys would say or show, how people are reacting, how they're reacting to this particular idea.
3: Yeah, but it's kind of more nuanced than that, but it's one part of it is very strategic. And you see, that's also how Trump works policy-wise, that he just, at a rally, he just jokes about stuff and see how much laughter and response he gets. Like, make it funny, it gets a lot of heat from the audience, a lot of fun, and the other side, the target, the liberals get very angry, so it's a lot of fun, it's spontaneous humor, but it's also strategic, so it's both. So it's not only strategic, but it's also having fun together and just making fun of those liberals. And at some point, it's kind of a hybrid, whether they're serious or, you know, playful about it.
0: Because it gets heat, as you say, or attention, or engagement on social media and beyond social media, or is it because it is actually shifting public opinion, or is it both?
3: It's both. And I think for a long time, research taught this first thing, that so it's mostly, you know, and research shows it's already like on social media, if you post something funny or if you make a commercial funny, it often gets a bit more, if it works, you know, if it makes more attention. But other research, like empirical research, has shown that, and it's not completely sure whether it's true, but that if you have political messaging and you have non-serious humorous political messaging, everybody assumes that, you know, people won't take it seriously, the message. But what happens is that people maybe laugh, but afterwards, if they ask about it or they're tested about it, they still take this humor very seriously. This is very interesting because most people think, okay, humor, it's maybe a bit fun, but it's not serious. But you can just, in this way, you can really infiltrate the minds of people by presenting stuff as jokes, and still people, while laughing, are taking it as serious as non-humorous communication.
0: How does that work on a psychological level?
3: Yeah, this is the billion-dollar question. I don't know yet. But I have the idea that there's also something behind it, that this playfulness, this playing with the other, this what I call dark playing. So like Trump playing with the Democrats, or AOC playing with the GOP, like making fun of them. That also has kind of this effect that you are playing. You see, it's kind of non-serious, but there is some effect behind it that creates, that makes it more serious. That over time, people start believing in these jokes, start thinking, well, maybe Trump should run for a third term, you know? And maybe Trump himself is even influenced this way.
0: Is this any different than a non-political person, one of our listeners out in the world right now, who is, I don't know, together with their partner, and they want something. Let's say it's something really outrageous. It could be expensive. It could be way too adventurous. It could be whatever. And so the first way they approach it very softly with their partner is as a joke. Oh, wouldn't that be, you know, crazy? Yeah. I know what I'm going to do. I'm just going to go out and spend money on whatever. It's an extension of that, but in the political world.
3: Yeah, it's often the best way. Also at work or in other situations, to if you try to achieve something or you try to like be a bit edgy, try see how far you can come. You can always use humor because it's just like the safe, playful element to it. You laugh about it, you smile a bit, and then people don't take it that as a real violation of a norm or a transgression.
1: How long have you been studying humor, Bear?
3: I think already for like 3-4 years.
1: Are you a funnier person now, or what effect has studying laughing had on you?
3: I think this whole experience made me a bit, I don't know. I think humor is very, everybody is in their own way humorous or funny, I think, but it's very subjective. And I think 4 years ago, I would have said more easily, like, oh, I think I'm a funny guy. I think I'm funny. I think I can make a joke. But now I think, like, you know, it's what you appreciate, what kind of norm transgressions you appreciate. So if you like joking about being a dictator, then, you know, yeah, then you like Trump. They think he's funny, but other people don't think he's funny. Or think he's funny because he looks weird or something. So it's very subjective, I think.
0: Can you help our listeners or tell them what they should say when they come across this in real life? And you're talking about like social transgressions. The one that comes to mind most immediately, and I imagine usually a guy doing this to a woman, where they make a joke about it could something sexual. It could be hotel room, for example. Or, I don't know, going on a date. I can't really put it exactly into words, but it's humor used to cover the fact that they actually want to say that, but they don't know how to say that. They're embarrassed, and so they cover it with a joke. For the other person, what do they say there?
3: It is difficult. It depends on the context as well, but I think you should just be very plain and say, like, you shouldn't do that. Or in a situation with a girl who gets, like, harassed by somebody, you should say, like, the girl should say, like, you know, stop it. And I think that's the best way to deal with this kind of stuff. Just be harsh. Don't try to be awkward because you're afraid of being a buzzkill, you know?
0: I know.
3: Yeah. I think that's a bit – I really let that go during my research. Let me say that. Yeah.
1: That was Bear Pracken speaking to us about humor. He's affiliated with the University of Groningen in the Netherlands, but he was speaking to us from a forest in Estonia? Out in the middle of nowhere in the Baltics?
0: Writer's workshop. He, at the end of the interview, he turned his camera around to show us a snow. All the trees were bare, snow covering the ground. He's there for 2 weeks with a couple of other researchers, all somewhat attached to the field of philosophy. And he is deepening his research onto exactly that topic that we just talked about.
1: Yeah.
0: Humor.
1: Have you guys ever encountered what Bear was talking about? Somebody using dark play, so speaking about something playfully, but with obviously other intentions in mind to try and deceive you. Have you ever encountered that?
0: The one that comes to mind for me, I'll just straight up say it. It's a little taboo here, but it was a couple asking if I wanted to join them.
1: Oh.
0: And me making it clear. Well, this is, you know, it's a little tricky because I have a tough time flat out doing what he said, which is like, no. Right. And so it's like, well, you know, flattered, except, I'm married and have a family and stuff. So,
1: and then they asked it in a funny way. Was it
0: yes,
1: joke?
0: It was exactly that type of humor to try to encourage me to go with them anyway. And that she wouldn't necessarily need to know. Ha ha ha ha. I would give you like a quote, except in a situation like that, my adrenaline, like you could probably see my pulse in my neck in that situation. And it deletes all the like actual text. That was it. and or that's what that's kind of why I asked that question to him. That's what comes to mind is that that sort of sexual scenario where humor is used to address the quote unquote unaddressable.
1: I notice awkward laughter on a daily basis. I'm just that laughing when you really don't have to laugh. I guess there's probably not dark play. In there,
0: that's humor. You refer to it. We call that the goat laugh.
1: Well, I do it back to people, and I imitate the sound of a goat instead of human laughter. I go.
0: It's because, I think that is different. That's humor to point out the absurdity of something that everybody collectively does to be polite, kind of. Like it's a social construct.
1: I just don't know. It's used way too much, and I guess my way to counteract that. Or rebel against it is to use the sound of a goat instead of human laughter.
0: So while Gabe is goading it up over here in Germany, again, for all of our listeners out there, have you had someone use this tactic on you? Have they used humor to cover the fact that they're asking something that would break the rules? Or have you yourself, I think that's the harder question, honestly. Are you aware of when you have done that? Because you were scared to ask what you actually wanted to ask, let us know. We're su@dw.com.
2: Science Unscripted.

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1: This is Living Planet, I'm Kathleen Schuster, and this is episode 3 of our 4-part summer reading series. 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Thanks. 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Now over to Living Planet's Neil King.
2: I chose Surviving Climate and Chaos because I don't really know all that much about dinosaurs. I can never get the names right, except for T-Rex. And what drew me to Evan Jeftnikar's book specifically is that it looks beyond dinosaurs as these giant prehistoric creatures and asks what their rise and eventual extinction can teach us about climate change today. It really was that question that drew me in. So here's my conversation with Evan Jeftnikar. Evan, welcome to Living Planet.
3: Thanks for having me, Neil. I'm glad to be a part of it.
2: Evan, before we start, I should say this episode, it has become very, very popular in my house. I have 3 young boys who are rather obsessed with dinosaurs. I told them I was interviewing a paleontologist about dinosaurs and climate change, and they were extremely impressed. I've never been so impressed with my work ever.
3: Well, I'm glad. You're going to have a lot to talk about after this.
2: Yeah, I think so too. I mean, when did dinosaurs stop being just a childhood obsession for you and start becoming a way of understanding the world?
3: It's a good question. I feel like it's always been a way to understand the world. I just didn't know it when I was a kid, because when I was a kid, when I first remember liking dinosaurs, it was kind of around the time that Jurassic Park came out. And I know so many paleontologists are like, man, Jurassic Park is what got me into dinosaurs. But for me, the one thing that got me in was this documentary that came out around the same time called Walking with Dinosaurs.
4: A television event you'll never forget. As real as it gets. Walking with Dinosaurs.
3: And it was very different than Jurassic Park, where you have T-Rex and Velociraptor running after people, eating them. It's just like, just monsters. Walking with Dinosaurs was so different in that it showed these as animals. Like, they're big, they're weird. We don't see these things anymore, and they have a completely different lifestyle than us. They kind of look like monsters, but they're actually just animals. They just don't look like anything we see today. And I think that framing really set me up as like, wow, I want to learn more about these animals. Another thing I think when it kind of hit up, like, oh, I think I kind of want to really lean into this more, is when I was in, I think, middle school, we had like this weekly thing where we had to give a report on current events. And every week I would always bring up a new dinosaur. And I just thought it was really interesting that like we're learning more about dinosaurs, and we're always learning more about dinosaurs. Like, we've never hit this thing like, all right, guys, let's wrap it up. We figured it all out. Like T-Rex, for example, we know so much about that dinosaur. It's kind of crazy. Like, the fact that we know what its vision was like, what its metabolism was like, how it grew. Our knowledge is increasing as time goes on, and I just think it's such a really cool field to be a part of, because you're always learning more.
2: Most dinosaur stories begin with extinction. This one begins with survival. Around 252 million years ago, Earth experienced the worst mass extinction in its history. Up to 90% of species disappeared. The world that followed wasn't lush or abundant. It was hotter, harsher, and in many places almost unimaginably hostile. Yet it was in that world that the first dinosaurs emerged. What made dinosaurs so remarkably resilient for so long?
3: That's such a good question. We kind of see that some of the first dinosaurs maybe pop up around after the end Permian extinction, which was the worst mass extinction that Earth has ever faced in all of history. 90% of all life went extinct, and it created the pretty hostile conditions of Pangaea. A lot of people think of Pangaea, they're like, oh, it's just all the continents smashed together, but most people don't think of like what Pangaea was actually like, and it was just this giant global desert where things were extremely hot, giant wastelands. We don't find any fossils in that time period in the equator because it was so hot. The first dinosaurs were really good at adapted for like an apocalypse scenario. They are really well adapted to this thing called the Lilliput effect, which is, I think when people hear of extinctions and evolution, it's like, you know, survival of the fittest, the strongest make it through, but it's actually the total opposite. The biggest ones are the first to go. And all of these really specialized animals, they go extinct very quickly. It's actually the small, generalist, omnivore animals that can hide, that don't need to eat much. They're the ones that can make it through these climate crises or just any type of extinction event.
2: To put that into perspective, the extinction event Evan's describing there wiped out roughly 9 out of 10 species on Earth. What struck me listening to that answer is how different those first dinosaurs were from the creatures we usually imagine. No giant predators, no towering long necks, just small, adaptable animals making a living in a difficult world. It's a very different image from the one many of us grew up with. Your work, it sits at a really fascinating intersection of dinosaurs, climate science, and human vulnerability, right? And did you always see those connections, or did they sort of emerge gradually while researching the book?
3: They emerged gradually while researching the book, because this is kind of an idea, like, I'm just going to be clear, like, I did not come up with the idea that climate change affects dinosaur evolution. That's kind of something that's been growing in paleontology already, but in isolated bits. Like, we know that climate affected dinosaur evolution in like Asia and then in North America, in Europe. So we have like all of these isolated incidents, putting all that data together, and then like connecting the dots, it really put this grand picture together. Like, whoa, like climate change, like it's integral to how this is, and in a way grander way than I had originally thought. And so I actually learned so much just from writing the book. Like, I had an idea going in, but then I feel like I learned more after the book was written.
2: One of the things that's easy to lose sight of when talking about dinosaurs is the scale. Tyrannosaurus rex lived closer in time to us than it did to some of the earliest dinosaurs. We're not really talking about a single age. We're talking about almost 180 million years of evolutionary history. Long enough for climates to transform, oceans to change, and entire ecosystems to come and go. Which is precisely why dinosaurs make such a useful case study.
5: Evan, I mean, you argue, right, that the dinosaurs are actually one of the best ways to understand climate change. Can you perhaps elaborate there? Why?
3: Oh, for sure. Yeah, I think they're like the best case study for evolution for a couple of reasons. So one is that they lived for a long time. Dinosaur, if we're not including birds, dinosaurs existed for 180 million years. That is a long time. If you include birds, then it's almost 250 million years, a quarter of a billion years. That is insane. That's a long amount of time. And evolution takes a long time to work. So you have this huge time span to watch evolution change. We have found dinosaur fossils in every single continent. We found them in the North Pole, the South Pole, the equator. We found them on every single continent. So they lived everywhere, which means they adapted to every type of environment, which is great when you're understanding evolution, because it's like, okay, we can see how these animals that all have a common ancestry, we can see how they changed over time and how they entered new ecosystems, how those ecosystems changed their biology, how they adapted to it, who went extinct, who didn't.
6: Since the beginning of time, man has searched the earth for evidence of its past. But while some have looked for clues to the mystery, one man has found the way to bring the mystery back to life.
7: I own an island.
5: Kids, they tend to see dinosaurs as these, you know, giant, invincible rulers of Earth, predators in many films. But your book almost reframes them as vulnerable to environmental change, too. So, is that part of the lesson here?
3: Yeah. Even something as daunting as a T-Rex or like an Argentinosaurus, the biggest animals to ever exist, they're vulnerable to climate change. Everything is vulnerable. That's like what causes things to live and die is whether their environment goes away. And I mean, we can even see that with just, you know, modern examples too, is like the dodo bird. Like that just goes extinct. That's a pretty big bird. A dodo bird's pretty specific. It's a very specialized animal. It's subject to extinctions. I know that's caused by humans, but kind of the same thing. Same with woolly mammoths and saber-toothed tigers. Like all these really big animals are charismatic animals that we think from a human's perspective, like, oh my gosh, we're so weak when it comes to nature. But so is all animals. Like, it's all life. Like, everything dies, and it's all kind of tied to their ecosystem and how stable it is. But as we just established, the Earth is not stable. In some points, it's really unstable, and that causes a lot of extinction. So all life is subject to that.
5: We'll be right back after this short break.
8: I'm Amy Scott, host of How We Survive, a podcast about the messy business of climate solutions. To a lot of people, geoengineering might seem like a dangerous, outlandish way to play God. But some are embracing this sci-fi-inspired approach as a solution to the climate crisis. 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
5: There's a tendency to think of extinction as something that happens to other species, the dodo, the mammoth, the dinosaurs. But the fossil record tells a more universal story. Every species, no matter how successful, ultimately depends on the stability of the environment around it. And that's where the parallels with today start becoming harder to ignore.
2: One thing that struck me reading the book is just how familiar some of these climate effects sound. You know, we've got expanding deserts, stronger storms, flooding, collapsing ecosystems. How fair are those parallels to draw these parallels? How close are they? Or is it a bit of a stretch?
3: I don't think it's a stretch at all. What I wanted to show in the book was that climate change is not some hand-wavy, magical force that we don't know what's happening. Like, it's all natural processes. Which means if it's all natural processes back then, it's happening right now. And when we think of global warming, we think like, oh, it's this uncontrollable force that's, you know, happening. But it all boils down to, you know, natural processes. And you can see that when you look at around, you know, our planet. Like there's this big, you know, part in the early Cretaceous where oceans were becoming anoxic. And I was like, and it was explaining like, oh, it's because of, you know, climate change, like things are getting hotter, but then like a lack of circulation in some areas of, you know, the sea. I was like, wait, well, we have like some parts of our, like the Gulf of Mexico. I'm like, that doesn't have a lot of, you know, circulation. It's kind of like this, you know, Gulf. I'm like, does that have ocean anoxia? And I look into it and yeah, there's actually a lot of ocean anoxia in the Gulf of Mexico. Not as much as what the dinosaurs experienced. but it is there and it has potential to increase. And then to your point of like desertification, like I grew up in Arizona, so that's where I was born and raised. So I know that like deserts, how hot a desert can get. You know, I lived through periods where some days were like 140 degrees Fahrenheit. It's hot. It's really hot. So to me, when I hear deserts expanded back then, I'm like, oh man, that is rough. And then to think about, well, that same thing can happen today. And we're kind of on that course if it is tied to just certain natural processes like climate increase, global warming. It can happen right now. And it is happening right now.
2: One thing I kept coming back to while reading the book was the issue of timescales. Many of the climate shifts dinosaurs experienced unfolded over thousands or even millions of years. Today's warming is happening within decades, and in the history of life on Earth, speed often matters as much as magnitude.
5: I mean, this is also something I think, you know, that a lot of climate skeptics latch onto sometimes, isn't it? That they say, we've had all this before. Climate change isn't anything new. You know, it's not a problem. We'll deal with it, et cetera, et cetera. But this is also something I think you brought home really well in your book, the fact that, sure, you know, there were certain episodes or long episodes where the dinosaurs had to deal perhaps with more global warming than we're dealing with right now. But speed is a huge factor, right? What's happening right now is just going very, very fast.
3: Yes. Yeah. I didn't want to write this book from a doom and gloom perspective. To your point of like, oh, dinosaurs went through this. Like, I think that's what skeptics say is like, well, life has lived through ups and downs. Like, we're going to make it through. And it's like, life will make it through. But do we want to just make it through? Like, do we want, we're not the kind of animals that will make it through mass extinctions, mind you. As I said in the book, like the first dinosaurs were small, just omnivorous, like generalist, and they could hide. That's not us. We are not built for handling, you know, climate crises. And a lot of animals today are not. And so it's kind of understanding like, okay, we're not the kind of things that are going to make it through, but we know that animals can make it through. And when you look at how dinosaurs rebounded after all of these extinctions, you see that like, okay, like there's things that happened that cooled the planet or that warmed the planet up from these cold snaps. And it makes it realize like, okay, if that stuff happens essentially randomly and without any influence, dinosaurs just had to take it. Like if it got cold, they couldn't warm it up. They just had to see who made it through. We're actively influencing our climate right now and causing global warming. That's pretty established. So if we're making it warmer, we can also make it cooler, which is really encouraging that like, hey, we don't have to be like the dinosaurs and just see who makes it through global warming. Like we can actually fix this. And it's all based on just the things that I talk about in my book of like, you know, expanding green spaces or, you know, carbon sequestration. Like it's all things that we can actively do and break it down into steps that makes it, you know, less despair. Like it actually makes it encouraging in a way and hopeful for the future that this is a problem that we can fix.
5: You just touched upon it. I mean, one of the ideas running through the book is that climate change doesn't affect every species equally.

0: it was mostly the ancestors of mammals that were reigning. Like, reptiles were not that big. It was kind of a colder planet at the time, similar to modern day our climate right now. But then as things got warmer, reptiles just like crushed it. And that's when we have this diversification of reptiles. And it's called the Age of Reptiles, the Mesozoic. I know dinosaurs make up most of those reptiles, but predominantly it's the reptiles. And it's because of their lungs. So we breathe in and out, and we have just our, you know, two chambers of our lungs, which is fine for our atmosphere now, but back then it was extremely wasteful because we don't actually absorb all of the oxygen in the atmosphere. We waste a lot of it when we breathe it out because we have to breathe in and then out. Archosaurs, which are modern-day crocodiles and alligators, and birds, which also dinosaurs, they fall into archosaurs, they have what's called a unidirectional lung. So it's kind of hard to imagine. They still like breathe in and out, but it's like a circle. So the air passes through. Actually, it goes through an air sac first, you know, collects oxygen. It sits there, moves to the lung in the next breath, collects oxygen, moves to the next air sac, takes a breath, and then goes out. So they're extracting way more oxygen than mammals do. And then when you pair that efficient lung with the fact that CO2 is the main driver of climate change, when like an oxygen-starved environment that's also hotter, they can breathe better than mammals that are wasteful breathers. We would also, not to get crude, but we would have to pee differently. Reptiles have, they don't have the same, you know, excrement as we do because they also draw in more water. Whatever they're cycling through their digestive system, they're able to extract more water and not lose it when they, you know, go to the bathroom. Whereas we also waste more material, which is good if you're living in a desert. You got to hold on to all that water. It's literally could save your life. And then also the fact, just minor stuff too, like the scales are a little better at retaining water than, you know, our bare skin. You know, condensation and just perspiration, our skin kind of lets off a little more water than a reptile does. It helps lock it in. Those are kind of the main things.
1: If there's a recurring theme in dinosaur history, it's that evolution rewards what fits the world as it is, not necessarily the world as it used to be. The reptiles that flourished during the age of dinosaurs were extraordinarily well adapted to hotter, drier conditions. Humans, as it turns out, may be far more dependent on a narrow set of environmental conditions than we often assume.
2: I also, Evan, found it very striking the way you described in the book. You write that humans are actually dependent on a surprisingly narrow climate niche. It really kind of brought it home to me as well, just what a great window of opportunity we currently have on this planet, the conditions that we have right now. Can you perhaps explain a bit more, you know, just how narrow this niche is?
0: Yeah, it's surprisingly narrow. I think we think that humans can live everywhere because we currently do. But when you realistically look at the data, there's a study that came out that looked at, you know, the past, I think it was like 50,000 years or longer, and looked at like the population of humans. And it found that we cluster towards temperate forests. They also looked at like the health of modern countries, and they found that some of the healthiest countries were in temperate forests. And so like Europe, obviously Europe is like it's been a hub of like Western civilization for thousands of years. It's because it's a temperate forest. Same with a lot of North America, like the United States, its success is also partly based on the fact that it's a temperate forest. And then also places like Asia. Like if you kind of look at the strips of where most of the successful countries, like the more developed countries, it's because they live in temperate forests. And I thought that was really striking. I was like, that's really crazy. And then when you pair that with, oh, climate change affects the distribution of these temperate forests, you know, they recede closer to the poles and they tighten. That's not good. You know, that means that countries are going to become harder to live in. The success of countries, it affects like global economics, which is kind of out of my wheelhouse, but

0: the fact that it causes economic changes, it causes global changes in population dynamics. I mean, we see like a lot of, you know, migration between different peoples and stuff, and that's because of an increase in desertification, because we are naturally drawn towards these temperate forests in a way. So it sounds so simple, but it's a very interesting and profound thing to kind of realize, like, oh, if we just kind of optimize towards that, or at least try to keep it from shrinking, then that's a great North Star to hold to.
1: The final note for the dinosaurs, they were unfortunate in the end, right? Because the event that eventually killed them all, it just happened too fast. It was something they didn't have the time to adapt. But I'm sort of wondering, is there any prehistoric climate event that genuinely gives you hope?
0: There's two. One is in the early Jurassic, because it showed that there's a lot of instability in the reign of the dinosaurs. But the early Jurassic was this long period of kind of cooling, and that long period was what caused a lot of the diversification of dinosaurs. We don't get our most charismatic dinosaurs during that time period, but that's when their families were created, during the early Jurassic, when there was all this stability. So that gives me hope of like, okay, that's kind of the goal, is just to make things stable. It's hard for our brains to understand because, you know, we're only lived for about 100 years. We can't see that far into the future. But if we can expand our time horizon to millions of years, we can create a sustainable ecosystem and environment. And then the second thing was that there's this event that happened in the mid-Cretaceous. It's called the Cenomanian-Turonian Thermal Maximum. It was the middle of the Cretaceous, and climate change, they went through a serious period of global warming, similar to today. We're going through a lot faster global warming than they did, but it was the hottest that dinosaurs had experienced in almost the entire Mesozoic. So it reached these huge peaks, and it caused a lot of changes.

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4: Katie Hannon
5: and John Cook here on today's Drive Time. Coming up,
4: Gardaí will have whatever resources they require from government. Justice Minister Jim O'Callaghan responds to the M9 crash.
5: We'll hear from government, opposition and look at how Gardaí tackled joyriding in the past.
4: And dying for life. 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
5: Home are the heroes, our European champions show off their Birmingham bling.
4: Man's best friend or mind reader? Can dogs really tell when you're happy or sad?
5: Hauliers and farmers call for an extension of fuel excise cuts, but economist Dan O'Brien warns tax policy can't be based on instability in the Middle East.
4: And still digging the Dancing Queen at 50, why some pop songs are timeless.
5: You can WhatsApp us 0870 32 32 32. Get in touch with the programme by text 51551 or email drivetime at rte.ie. It's good to be with you this afternoon and with you, Katie, as well. We'd love to hear from you as always, because lots to talk about today on Drive Time, starting with the weekend's shocking crash on the M9 in which 5 teenagers died and 4 other people were injured. Well, the shock and sadness continues to reverberate today, and our thoughts very much with all of the families concerned here. 3 women and a young boy from the same Carlo family remain in hospital, 2 of them, we understand, in a critical condition, while post-mortem examinations are to be carried out on the bodies of 5 teenage boys killed in the collision. They're said to have strong links to Carlow Town, a tie in Kildare, and one of the young boys was from Limerick. Well, speaking in the past few minutes, the Minister for Justice, Jim O'Callaghan, has said that Gardaí will have whatever resources they require from government in order to respond to this threat to public safety. We can have a listen.
6: Yesterday we saw outrageously dangerous criminal behaviour by 5 teenagers that resulted in them losing their own lives and also inflicting serious injuries on a family that were lawfully using the M9. I want to condemn in the strongest possible terms that reckless criminal behaviour. I also want to emphasise that anyone who makes a decision to drive a vehicle deliberately the wrong way down a motorway is engaged in lethally dangerous behaviour, and it must stop. I've been speaking to the Garda Commissioner today and in contact with him over the weekend, and I've emphasised to the Garda Commissioner that the Gardaí will have whatever resources they require from government in order to respond to this threat to public safety. As you are aware, legislation has been prepared by my colleague Dara O'Brien and Minister Sean Canny. I spoke to Dara O'Brien today for the purpose of strengthening the protections that members of An Garda Síochána have when it comes to pursuit. I've also spoke to the Commissioner today about the legitimate points that were made by the GRA in respect of pursuit training.
5: The Justice Minister Jim O'Callaghan there. For more, I'm joined by Matt Carthy, Sinn Féin spokesperson on Justice, Home Affairs and Migration, and also Professor Barry O'Sullivan from the School of Computer Science and IT at University College Cork. I'll start with you first, Deputy Matt Carthy, as you're listening to the Minister for Justice there. First of all, though, your reaction to this dreadful and horrific event over the weekend.
7: Well, what happened on the M9 over the weekend, John, was truly horrific. The fact that 5 lives were lost, the fact that 4 members of an entirely innocent family have been left very seriously injured is just shocking. I want to commend all of the emergency services whose job it was to respond to this tragedy. And unfortunately, it's just the latest in a series of these type of events that involves predominantly young people driving suspected stolen vehicles the wrong way on a motorway. And I think that this latest instance highlights what I believe is a very serious and growing threat to public safety that requires a coordinated response from across the justice system.
5: It's a very disturbing trend that you're talking about in terms of recent incidents. We await, obviously, the full details on what happened over the weekend, and our thoughts, as I said, with all of these grieving families and very worried families for people who are seriously injured. as well right now. But in terms of these trends that you're talking about, and we've even heard the Garda Representative Association go as far as to talk about some kind of Russian roulette happening on our roads now, this is a very alarming trend that you say is a threat to our public safety. What exactly will stop it?
7: So I think the public safety element has to be the utmost priority, and therefore it is imperative that the Gardaí in the first instance need to have the manpower assigned to roads policing units, but they also then need the resources, the equipment and the training necessary to deal effectively with these incidences. And in fairness to the Garda representative bodies, this isn't something that they have asked for in response to these latest instances. This is something that they have been calling for a prolonged period of time. So while I welcome the fact that the minister is now saying that training will be in place and the resources won't be an issue, the very genuine question and legitimate question in my view is why we've had to wait until this point. But more importantly, I suppose, moving forward, is we need a time frame to be very clearly provided to ensure that we have a situation where and these are complicated matters, just to be very clear. You know, sometimes pursuit is the option that is necessary to be deployed. Sometimes that's not the safest option. In other cases, we need to ensure that the Gardaí have the capacity to quickly close roads, to deploy stinger devices where appropriate, to coordinate air support, and to put in place measures that will actually prevent vehicles from driving the wrong way onto motorways in particular. And I understand the minister is outlining that, you know, he's going to add an additional offence of driving the wrong way down the motorway. I think it is fair to say that somebody who does that is in breach of several existing laws at the moment. The difficulty isn't necessarily just the legislation that's in place. It is the ability of the Gardaí to implement it and to enforce it. And I do think that needs to be the chief consideration in this current phase.
5: Well, we heard Minister O'Callaghan, as he said there in the last few moments, talking about training and whatever resources are required from government in order to respond to this threat to public safety. He mentioned pursuit training to start this year, strengthening protections for Gardaí in pursuit of illegal activity like this. I suppose you mentioned it yourself, though, too. It's a very difficult and complex area to police as well. Is that why it's taken so long? It has to be got right here.
7: Well, it does need to be gotten right, absolutely. But I do believe that there has been undue delays because, as I say, the Gardaí have been very clear that they need the training, they need the resources to tackle this type of criminal activity. It's also clear, and I think that the government ministers have been skirting around this issue for too long, that there aren't enough roads policing Gardaí to tackle dangerous driving, vehicle theft, organised criminal activity on our roads. And I think many of your listeners will be shocked to learn that the number of Gardaí in roads policing units has actually dropped by nearly 40% since 2009. We had at that point over 1,000 guards involved in roads policing units. Now it stands at 645. And that's, an outworking of the fact that government haven't addressed the recruitment and retention crisis within the Gardaí effectively enough in a more broader...
5: Well, they are committed to higher numbers. We know those numbers are growing. We know we heard from the Gardaí that greater attention was being shown to road safety. We're looking at a very specific and worrying trend in terms of road safety issues here, and hearing now from the government that the Gardaí will have whatever resources are needed. So we look forward to that. Garda Commissioner Justin Kelly has been talking about the online space being used to post reckless behaviour as well. And you talk about it yourself today as well, Matt Carthy, this glorification of illegal driving on social media. It's something you're concerned about too. What would you do?
7: Yeah, I agree entirely with the Garda Commissioner that social media companies have to be held accountable. We have seen an increased prevalence of gangs essentially seeking notoriety by filming vehicle thefts, filming themselves, evading Gardaí, filming themselves engaged in very dangerous activity, including driving the wrong way on motorways. And that needs to be stopped. And I think it's imperative in the first instance that government ministers call the social media companies to account. If legislative change is required in that area, then I can assure the ministers involved that certainly the committee I chair, which is the Justice Committee, but I'm sure the Transport Committee likewise, will be very eager to assist in ensuring that the passage of any necessary legislation passes swiftly through all stages of the Oireachtas.
5: We're talking about a very specific issue, as I mentioned here, and a very alarming one here. This, you can talk about road safety all you like, but this is a societal issue here as well. How are we going to get this message across? It seems like a crazy question to some, perhaps, when the minister is talking about driving down the wrong way on a motorway is lethally dangerous and it must stop. It's obvious to most of us. But in terms of society, how can we prevent young people in engaging in this type of reckless behaviour, be it for thrills or online likes or what?
7: Well, this is a particularly dangerous crime and, you know, as we saw at the weekend, a crime that can very quickly bring about very tragic circumstances and results. But they are incidents that are symptomatic of a deeper challenge that is facing our society relating to youth offending and persistent re-offending by a small cohort of young people who generally come from very deprived socioeconomic backgrounds. And I believe that we have to have much greater emphasis on prevention, on early intervention, on rehabilitation when that's possible. So while it's very clear that there has to be a robust enforcement regime in place, international evidence shows that successful strategies combine that enforcement mechanisms with strong preventative measures. So there has to be a very clear overall strategy that deals with youth crime that also has specific elements that are aimed at tackling vehicle theft, dangerous driving, and then that broader issue of youth offending and re-offending and to together. And of course, a key part of that is strengthening the Garda response, because ultimately what we all want, and I think this will be the case across any political or other opinion, we want to ensure that we do not see repeats of the horrific instances that we witnessed at this weekend.
5: I want to bring in Professor Barry O'Sullivan from the School of Computer Science and IT at University College Cork as well. Barry, thanks for joining us as well. And we heard a condemnation of this reckless behaviour and it being posted online, and we do still await, as I said, further investigations and the full details of this horrific crash. But separate to this particular incident, this posting online, it's not new, Barry.
8: No, this phenomenon is becoming, unfortunately, it's not new at all. It's becoming more common. Unfortunately, not very common, but it does happen. And so people might remember that in Christchurch in New Zealand in 2019, there was a shooter who attacked a mosque and had broadcast all of this this incident online before he shut down the stream. It's a very worrying trend. Why do people do this horrific kind of thing?
5: Yeah, I'm wondering, and I'm thinking that's nearly an equivalent question to how crazy it seems to have to ask why it's wrong to go the wrong way down the motorway. Young people might say, well, they know why this is happening, but for anyone who doesn't, why do you post this kind of material? Why are people seeking this type of online notoriety, perhaps?
8: Yeah, so generally speaking, it can be related to notoriety, showing off to their peers. If you're a member of a criminal group, there's a certain amount of cachet associated with being seen to be the hard person who'll do almost anything. There can be financial dimension to it.
5: Right.
8: You know, there are crime groups out there who broadcast this material to sort of paid services online, believe it or not. And so there can be an element of this, but it's something that is very, very frightening. And of course, you know, these days when people have a smartphone in their pocket with a camera and they can access online platforms where they can essentially broadcast, everybody essentially has their own broadcasting unit in their pocket, and this is a sort of a privilege online that simply just can't be left unchecked.
5: Okay, and is it unchecked? That's the question, Barry, because everyone's calling for accountability from social media companies, but surely they have moderators or they have algorithms or they have ways of detecting what is dangerous content online. And quickly.
8: It's very, very difficult to identify video content like that in real time online. You know, there are, you know, just take the Meta platform, for example, you know, Facebook, there are 2.3 billion people using that. You know, so the quantity of information that flies in the online world is enormous. So, you know, the companies essentially rely on two ways of identifying this kind of content. It's reported by users. So I'm sure everybody who's used a social media platform at one time or another has reported something they've seen. Those things can take a long time to be investigated because there's a huge amount of that kind of thing to be done. And the other is to do it by automatic algorithmic means. And of course, that's not reliable. And if you imagine just you know, an incident with a vehicle, for example, it's very difficult to identify that this particular video of a vehicle is something that's extremely dangerous and extremely illegal, rather than someone just, you know, innocently, broadcasting themselves on their holidays heading to the airport. So it's really challenging. And, you know, holding these companies to account, companies that are essentially larger than any corporate, any nation state is very, very challenging. And it's down to the government. So, you know, here, for example, Ireland holds the headquarters of many of these companies. You know, there are some very impactful conversations that could be had from a government point of view here in Ireland.
9: I think more of those questions are certainly going to be asked very shortly, and indeed it's an issue we'll be talking to throughout the programme as well today. For now, thank you, Professor Barry O'Sullivan from University College Cork School of Computer Science, and Sinn Féin's Matt Carthy.
10: In other news now, state savers are getting their first rate increase in 3 years. The National Treasury Management Agency is pushing up returns on state savings products from the end of this month. Post office savings accounts are getting a smaller bump, while prize bonds are also getting a shake-up, with bigger and better jackpots to be won every week. Joining us now is Conor Pope, Consumer Affairs Correspondent and Price Watch Editor at the Irish Times. Conor, you're very welcome.
11: Thanks very much.
10: Talk us through the changes. What's happening here, Conor?
11: Okay, so from August the 30th, the variable rate that is used to calculate the monthly prize bond fund will go up from 1% to 1.5%. Now, to your listeners, what that means is that the weekly draws for the prize bonds will have more prizes and the prizes will be worth more money. The other changes include an additional 50 prizes of €1,000 being awarded every week instead of 20, and there's a range of different changes that have been rolled out for the prize bonds. And then when it comes to the variable rate that's applied to post office savings, that's going up by 0.5% to 1.25%. And then you have the savings for, or the rates offered to 5-year saving bonds, 10-year savings bonds, 6-year bonds, and they're all going up by between 0.5 and 0.65%. And of course, the reason why the National Treasury Management Agency is doing this is because they have to compete with the state's banks and with investment firms all over the world for Irish consumers' money. And they can only do that by being competitive. Now, we have been living over the last year or so through a period of climbing interest rates. So the European Central Bank has increased its rates on several occasions, the Bank of England, the Fed in the US. So for the NTMA to remain competitive, it had no choice really but to follow suit. And I suppose one of the questions that you could ask is, well, it's taken 3 years for them to do this, but I suppose it's better late than ever.
10: There's another benefit as well, though, isn't there, in saving with the state, and that's when it comes to tax.
11: 100%. Now, it depends on the nature of the savings. The on-post savings account, so your traditional on-post savings account, does attract dirt tax. Okay, but if you invest in one of the long-term state savings bonds, the 3-year one or the 5-year one or 6-year or whatever it might be, when you get your money back, you don't pay any dirt on it at all. So let's say if you're offered a rate of 3% or just under 3% on a savings bond, when you get that money out after the 5-year period has passed, for instance, you get the full 3% return and you don't pay any tax on it. And that is what makes it significantly different and more attractive for an awful lot of investors. Now, it's not going to be attractive to everybody, because an awful lot of us, Katie, can't lock up a lot of money into a long-term savings fund and say, okay, I've got 10 grand or 50 grand or whatever it might be, I'm going to lock it away and I'm not going to touch it or need to touch it for the next 5 years. Most of us would need some ready access to money, and that's why these kinds of accounts only are attractive to people who have the wherewithal to put that money aside for the longer term. The other thing that I think is really interesting is that how they're enhancing and improving the prize bonds, because I don't know about you, but for me, prize bonds have a very minimal role in my life. When I was 18, my dad gave me £100 worth of prize bonds. I think I've won €25 on it in the intervening period.
10: Can I just ask you about that? Because I'm sure there's a couple of prize bonds in a drawer in our house, there are in loads of other houses. Like, they were a very popular christening present at one stage,
11: I think.
10: Do they tell you if you win? I mean, have we? Maybe I'm sitting on £1 million there.
11: You're not, Katie. I'm afraid to say you're not. Because one of the nice things about the prize bonds, unlike the lotto or the Euro Millions or whatever, is when you buy your lotto ticket or Euro Millions ticket and you lose, as you inevitably do lose, the money's gone. When you buy a prize bond, that money stays your money forever. So you can always cash in the prize bond at any point. So if you, and the prize bond company has your name and they have the address at which the prize bond was, at your address when you got the prize bond. So they will contact you to tell you whether or not you have won. And if any of your listeners are going, well, God, I've moved house four times since I got my prize bond, so how would they know? You can always contact the prize bond people. And even if you won 5 years ago, 10 years ago, 20 years ago, they'll have that on record and they have the money set aside for you. So the whole essence of the prize bond is you can never lose, because no matter when you won, that money is always going to be waiting for you. Now, having said that, the odds of winning the big prize, the €1 million jackpot on the prize fund, is, like, I think it's comparable to winning the Euro Millions. But with the Euro Millions, you win 120 million quid, and with the prize bond, you win a million. So the odds of winning are fairly slight, I have to say.
10: Okay, well, Conor, I'm not giving up hope yet. I'm going to make that call after the show. but many thanks for that update. That's Conor Pope there, consumer affairs correspondent and Price Watch editor at the Irish Times.
9: 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But still to come on Drive Time, Homer, the heroes, our European champions, show off their Birmingham bling. 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

0: The dog's out. Well, dog owners often insist their pet knows exactly how they're feeling, and they'll swear their dog can detect if they're stressed, happy or sad. Now, I know to the dog lovers out there, this may come as no surprise to you, but scientists have looked inside dogs' brains to see what happens when they look at different human facial expressions, and they find that they can distinguish between some of our emotions using the face alone. Dr. Ruth Freeman from Research Ireland joins us now. Ruth, thanks very much for coming in. From man's best friend to mind readers, are they really? Can dogs really read our emotions?
1: I mean, I think in many ways they can. They've evolved beside us. And we know they're extremely attentive to human behaviour. I mean, there's studies where dogs' stress levels will go up if there's a baby crying. They've done experiments where they put owners in boxes, and if the owner cries for help, the dog is more likely to help get them out. So we know that they respond to different things that we do. But I guess that isn't the same necessarily as understanding the emotion. I mean, if a well-trained dog hopefully will respond to our voice. But we don't really know what they understand to be happening. So that's why this new research is so interesting. It's a way of getting actually inside their brains to see what's happening. So so this is why this is so exciting.
2: So exciting. And they actually measured the dog's brain activity.
1: And it's incredible. So it's a new study that was published last week, and they used MRI. So that big claustrophobic tube that some of us have been in for a scan of a part of our body. It's very noisy. It's very loud. These were incredibly well-trained dogs. They were trained for months to learn how to sit still in the MRI. And they had to stay there for 6 minutes. And
0: so
1: move.
0: Can I just say, I saw a picture of a dog at an MRI machine earlier, and I thought just that. Who wants to be in that tunnel? I thought it was a joke, but they actually did that.
1: They did, and they couldn't move any more than 3 millimetres. So what they found first was they showed them pictures of happy faces and neutral faces and faces that they didn't know. And they found a particular brain region lit up when they saw a happy face, a smiling human face. And then they did another experiment with 12 dogs, and now they showed them a bigger range of emotions. So they showed them happy faces, but then they also showed them some negative emotions, so anger, fear and sadness. And what they found was, looking at the whole brain, using actually AI to measure what was going on in the whole brain, they were able to show that the brain could distinguish particularly fear from anger and sadness. So not only were they distinguishing between positive and negative emotions, they were actually also distinguishing between the negative emotions based on the activity that researchers could see in their brain. Mm-hmm. And there was a particularly strong signature around fear.
2: So incredible, isn't it?
1: Amazing.
2: So quite sophisticated brains then, our dogs.
1: Exactly. And remember, for a dog, a visual cue is only one part. I mean, a huge part of what a dog uses is their scent. And of course, the researchers took all those other aspects away from them. So they are actually looking at faces. And what they could also see was, when they see the happy face, they spend more time looking at the eyes than the mouth, which is exactly what we do as humans when we're really trying to assess if someone's smiling at us, are they really, really happy? But I guess what we still don't know is what do those negative, picking up those negative emotions, what does it mean? The researchers have sort of hypothesized that maybe it's more important for a dog to know if someone is afraid, because the dog might need to take action, or indeed the dog might also be under threat from whatever is frightening the human. So that might be a reason why their brain has evolved to be particularly really good at picking up fear.
0: I'm particularly interested in what you say about fear, because I think anyone, and maybe the dog lovers mightn't agree with me on this now, but people who go for a walk, I walk a lot, or they go for a run, occasionally you still come across a dog who might not be so friendly coming over the wall or out the gate. And people, we always had this perception that if you show them that you're tough and you're brave and don't show a dog that you have fear, that maybe the dog would react accordingly and would stand down as well, or you have nothing to be afraid of then. Is that right? This confirms maybe what we believed, is that the dog can pick up on how you're feeling there and maybe act accordingly.
1: I mean, I think this new study certainly shows they can identify fear as a fearful face as a specific emotion, but when you give them back scent as well.
2: I was just going to say, they can smell it.
1: They can smell it.
2: Is that the case?
1: And there's really interesting research that was done a few years ago in Queens, which looked at stress, and they had a group of about 40 people, and they essentially put them in a stressful situation doing mental arithmetic under time pressure. And then they had four dogs, Trio, Fingal, Soot and Winnie, and they trained them to pick up the smell of stress. And then they gave them scent samples from the person when they weren't stressed, from when they had done the stressful activity, and then blanks. And the dogs could pick out the stress nearly 95% of the time. They could distinguish the same person's scent versus that exact same person when they were stressed. They could pick out stress. And so not only can they pick out fear, right, they can also pick out stress, which is amazing.
0: Listeners can get in touch 0870 32 32 32 on WhatsApp or 51551 for your text. If they can smell the stress in you, I mean, dogs are very, certainly we know they're smart. Can they pick up on other things going on in the human body?
1: Yeah, well, I mean, this is the real cutting edge here. And some of this research was inspired by a Scottish lady who said that she could smell her husband's Parkinson's before it was diagnosed and before he had any symptoms. She said she could pick up when he developed a particular smell. So researchers have actually assessed whether dogs can pick up things like Parkinson's disease, and they did a study. They used about 40 people who had already been diagnosed with Parkinson's disease but were not taking any medication that would influence the experiment, and 60 people who hadn't. And these two dogs, Bumper and Peanut, could pick out Parkinson's in 60 to 70% of samples. Now these people had symptoms, so they weren't pre-symptomatic, but it does show you their noses really are so amazing, and the potential of using them to do different things. I mean, and even simple things. We hear about dogs being great companions for children learning to read, and maybe again that close bond that they have with us means they can pick up something. Now we don't know what that means to them, but we know that they are responding to us.
0: Very briefly, does it matter what type of dog you have? Because here's where the listeners will start saying, my dog's smarter than yours.
1: Yeah, well, individual dogs, it does matter. But what's really interesting, a huge study of nearly 2,000 dogs said the breed is only a clue. Okay. Less than 10% of the way a dog behaves is determined by its breed, even though people will swear otherwise.
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1: Hello, my name is Romana Grecerová and you're listening to Radio Prague International's Sunday Music Show. The biggest star of his time, a wild performer who had girls falling at his feet, a Czech rock and roll king with a tragic fate. All of this is associated with the name Miki Volek, the once famous singer who died alone and forgotten on the 14th of August 1996. To mark the 30th anniversary of the passing of this king of Czech rock and roll, we decided to dedicate today's program to his life and music. The life of legendary Czech rock and roll singer Miki Volek could be summed up as a journey from hell to rock and roll heaven. However, he was able to enjoy the sweet taste of fame only to a very limited extent. His relatively short life was instead marked by dark periods, alcohol and poor health. Michal Vítězslav Volek was born on the 21st of May 1943 in Uherské Hradiště. His father came from the Tábor region and was a professional soldier. At the age of 15, he moved with his parents to Prague. He had played the piano since childhood and gradually took up the guitar and drums. From 1961, he was able to put his raspy voice to use and express his passion for the rawer form of American rock and roll pioneered by artists such as Little Richard and Chuck Berry with the band Crazy Boys. Blonde hair, black glasses, a brightly colored shirt, tight black trousers, pointed handmade shoes, a leather jacket, gloves, rings and chains gave him the image of someone from another planet. Before long, with his trademark style and an uninhibited stage presence that was highly unusual for the time, he became an idol to part of Prague's youth. Miki Volek's wider popularity was boosted by his involvement alongside the band Olympic in the Semaphore Theatre production Ondráž Podotýka. It was there that Volek began singing in Czech as well, resulting in songs such as Fura Hip, his first recording released as a supraphon single in 1965, written by Karel Mareš and Jiří Štajdl. Volek remained devoted to orthodox rock and roll performing with various lineups. These included Old Stars alongside Pavel Bobek, Mila Růžek and Rudolf Rockl, as well as Miki and Rock and Roll All Stars, with whom he performed at the first Czechoslovak Beat Festival in 1967. In the late 1960s, he also performed in West Berlin with the band Samuels. Volek struggled to adapt to the very different musical and social atmosphere of the following two decades. One of the few happier events during this period was the recording of a solo rock and roll album in the mid-1980s. From the 1980s onwards, the life of Miki Volek, one of the most important figures in Czech rock and roll, slowly but inexorably headed towards a tragic and undignified end, largely as a result of excessive alcohol consumption and the abuse of various sleeping pills. He died in August 1996. And with that piece of information, we have reached the end of today's program. My name is Romana Grajcerová. Thank you for being with us today. And until next time, goodbye or naslyšenou.

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1: From Feature Story News in New Delhi, Neha Punia. US President Donald Trump has announced a surprise scaling back of the annual joint military exercises with South Korea just hours before the drills were due to begin. Jared Kushner, the White House envoy for the Middle East.
2: Andy Pettit in Hilversum, Netherlands. 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
1: Good evening. It's 8 p.m. in Israel, Monday, August the 17th, 2026. In the headlines, polls close in an hour's time in a heated Likud party primary. Prime Minister Netanyahu and Trump envoy Kushner discuss the Gaza plan and disarmament of Hamas. A day after the U.S. president's son-in-law held talks with Hamas leaders in Cairo. With the U.S.-Iran ceasefire set to expire, U.S. President Trump warns Oman not to get in the way, while reports say Iran is preparing for a military escalation. Palestinian American arrives at Ben Gurion Airport en route to his family's home that has been encircled by settlers in Kusra. Tragedy in Beit Shemesh. One child was fatally stabbed and another seriously injured by a mentally unstable neighbor. The weather outlook: cooler tomorrow, hotter on Wednesday. Good evening. This is Nomi Segal with the news. With the Likud party primary, we open with this brief update. With polls scheduled to close in an hour's time, so far 43% among the eligible 140,000 registered party members have cast their votes. The results in the primary are expected in the late hours of the night. The lead-up to the vote has been fraught, with the Likud MKs competing for a reduced number of realistic spots on the roster after Prime Minister Benjamin Netanyahu expanded control over the list with 8 slots reserved for candidates of his choosing. In addition, sitting MKs were barred from competing for slots reserved for district seats. We'll have more on the party primary later on this broadcast. But first, I'm going to the diplomatic news. Prime Minister Benjamin Netanyahu met for 4 hours today with U.S. President Donald Trump's son-in-law and envoy Jared Kushner, who is in the region seeking to advance implementation of the U.S.-backed Gaza governance plan. Board of Peace members Nikolai Mladenov and former British Prime Minister Tony Blair also took part. The Prime Minister's office, in a statement after the talks, said that the Prime Minister and Board of Peace had deep and constructive discussions. The statement said it was agreed to establish 2 working groups, one on disarmament and demilitarization of Gaza, which both Israel and the Board of Peace are determined should be prompt and completed before any reconstruction happens in Gaza. A second working group will focus on sanitation, clean water, and other public health issues for the people of Gaza, and which also impact the people of Israel. This from the statement from the Prime Minister's office. An Israeli source told CNN that Kushner told Netanyahu not to create obstacles in the American president's plan for Gaza, while Netanyahu, for his part, reportedly said that advancing the plan is problematic because of the approaching elections in Israel. Sky News reported that the meeting focused on disarming Hamas under American oversight. It also said Netanyahu expressed objections to a withdrawal from the yellow line in the current period and expressed a wish to retain freedom of military operation against Hamas. According to the Foreign Report, the primary point of disagreement between Israel and the United States on the disarmament issue was the American interest in a gradual IDF withdrawal from Gaza parallel to the disarming of Hamas. This in contrast to Israel's demand of a full disarmament of the terror organization before any significant withdrawal. Kushner arrived in Israel a day after meeting Hamas leaders in Cairo. A Palestinian source told Khan last night that the discussions in Egypt's capital addressed Washington's conditions for integrating Hamas into the political arena and its participation in future elections. According to the source, the sides looked into a mechanism for transforming Hamas into a political movement only. For Hamas, for its part, is demanding, among other things, that Israel cease targeted strikes in Gaza and withdraw the Israeli military presence to no more than 40% of the enclave. A source told CBS News that the goal of Kushner's meeting with Hamas leaders in Egypt was to translate the plan negotiated by Trump's Board of Peace into concrete steps. The meeting in Egypt also included discussion of the transfer of all governing responsibilities to the National Committee for the Administration of Gaza, ensuring Hamas has no future governing role in Gaza, facilitating Israeli withdrawals and deploying an international stabilizing force in the region, among other things, the source told CBS News. Last week, Prime Minister Benjamin Netanyahu had declared that Israel rejects Trump's 15-point plan roadmap of the Board of Peace, stressing that there will be no Israeli withdrawal in Gaza without genuine disarmament of Hamas. Hamas has called on mediators and the Board of Peace to compel Israel to approve the roadmap for the next steps. Following the meeting with Netanyahu, Kushner and Ledenov met with Israel's President Isaac Herzog. Khan reports that during the meeting, which addressed the situation in the Gaza Strip, Herzog stressed that the next stages in Gaza must ensure the security of the State of Israel and its citizens and bring about stability and a better future for all the peoples of the region. Meanwhile, in Sajaiya, within the Yellow Line sector in the northern part of the Strip, an explosive device planted by Hamas detonated and terrorists opened fire on forces. There were no injuries. Khan reports that in the overnight incident, IDF forces attacked in response. The IDF spokesperson said it was a violation by Hamas, and Israeli forces from the IDF Southern Command that are deployed in the sector will continue to operate in accordance with the agreement. Amid speculation on whether the U.S. envoy Kushner may be seeking to put pressure on Israel regarding implementation of the Gaza Strip plan, Reserve Brigadier General Erez Wiener, chair of the Israel Defense and Security Forum, says that the Board of Peace is working with Israel toward the goal of Hamas disarmament. He made the remarks in a recent online briefing hosted by the forum.
2: The Board of Peace is working with Israel, not against Israel. We have, a mutual agreement about what the action that needed to be taken care of in order to advance, and what we'll consider Hamas disagreements or Hamas disability to deliver the continuation. And more important is that at least or unless those steps won't be addressed by the Hamas, which means this fully disarmed of the weapons, Israel wouldn't have to withdraw or to advance from her side.
3: And are you able to weigh in on who the relevant parties are really kind of governing the future of Gaza? Is it exclusively the U.S. and Israel is just waiting to get the green light to operate? Are there other countries that are pushing Israel not to continue the conquering? Well, what is your sense of that?
2: For the time being, Israel not doesn't want. Israel is not advancing, conquering more, because we did. We advanced from 52% of the Gaza area to approximately 70%. So slowly, Israel has advanced, and she was doing so by getting some sort of a green light from the Board of Police or Peace regarding Hamas disagreement advancing in their disarming from their weapon. So we did advance, and we did advance with the highlighting Hamas members in the last month or so in rather large numbers. But for the time being, Israel are not operating or not initiating any major operation in Gaza, not just because of negotiation or because of disagreement from United States or from the Board of Peace, but because we are engaged in Lebanon, in Syria, in Judea and Samaria, and we have enough on our plate for the time being. The situation in Gaza is so that we don't have an immediate threat from Gaza, from Hamas. So we can leave that part for the time being. So this is to start with. And the only agreement that was decided and agreed upon from the Israeli perspective last week was that we will stop the direct hits in Gaza for 2 weeks, as long as Hamas will stop operating, training, trying to reinforce, and so on. So there's 2 weeks, it will be end next week, and we will see. Without trying to be a prophet, Hamas won't feel they're part of the agreement. And then Israel will have to decide, alongside with the Board of Peace, do we go back to a large scale of attacks and direct hits in Gaza, or do we continue on the current situation of staying in our position and attacking only when we see a threat upon our troops or upon our cities.
1: Reserve Brigadier General Erez Wiener. The 60-day ceasefire between the U.S. and Iran is expiring today amid a lack of progress in diplomatic efforts to resolve the Middle East conflict and speculation on whether it is heading toward an escalation. The Saudi al-Haddad network, quoting several sources, asserted earlier that it was agreed to extend the ceasefire between the United States and Iran by another 60 days. But there was no other confirmation of the report. This is media reports suggested that Iran is planning to escalate the conflict. U.S. President Donald Trump, in a social media post on his Truth Social platform earlier today, reiterated that Iran cannot have a nuclear weapon. Trump wrote, "The number one goal is and always will be that Tehran cannot have in any way, shape, or form a nuclear weapon." In a subsequent conversation with Fox News, Trump was quoted as saying he has no time schedule and is not in a hurry. Correspondent Trey Yingst said that Trump asserted in their conversation that the ongoing naval blockade on Iran is continuing to put new economic pressure on the Iranian regime, despite what they have said publicly. Trump was also quoted as saying that the upcoming midterm elections in the United States have nothing to do with his thinking. Trump was quoted as urging the Iranians to raise the white flag. Trump also confirmed a report that his administration had established a secret back channel with the Iranian Revolutionary Guard Corps. "They're good poker players, but they're dying," he was quoted as saying. And Trump warned that the U.S. will bomb the S out of Oman if they get in the way amid conflict with Iran in the Strait of Hormuz. Turning to Iran, a senior Iranian official told Reuters today that Iran will escalate tensions in the Strait of Hormuz and wider region if diplomacy with the U.S. fails. According to the report, the comments point to an Iranian policy shift relying on offense rather than defense. Earlier today, the Iranian Foreign Ministry spokesperson in a weekly briefing accused the United States of violating the Memorandum of Understanding from the outset. And for this reason, there have effectively been no negotiations on a final agreement to end the war. He stressed that the country is not obliged to any timeline and will only act based on its interests. Regarding the contacts with Oman over the management of the Strait of Hormuz, he said negotiations are difficult and complex, but the talks are continuing and the sides are working to reach a final formula. The Wall Street Journal has reported on what it says is Iran's secret plan to escalate the war. The newspaper said that intercepted communications and other intelligence suggest a strategic shift by hardline leaders to raise the costs for the U.S. and its regional allies. It said that after President Donald Trump signed a memorandum of understanding with Iran in mid-June, U.S. administration officials fanned out to build support for an agreement they hope would reopen the Strait of Hormuz and start winding down the war. But Iran's hardline leaders huddled in Tehran and came up with a different plan. The Wall Street Journal cites Iranian and Arab officials who said that in the Iranian view, the pact was likely just an attempt by the U.S. and Israel to take pressure off the global economy and buy time for a bigger attack down the road. And instead of putting faith in talks, members of the Iranian regime took the past 2 months to prepare for a bigger fight. The Iranian hardliners would widen the war and expand attacks on Gulf states. Messages to this effect were relayed to proxies in Iraq and Yemen, said the journal. And the Houthis would step up attacks in Saudi Arabia, for example. According to the report, Iran has exploited the ceasefire to rebuild its capabilities at a pace that is quicker than expected, including the repair of access routes to its missile bases. Yemen's Iran-aligned Houthis said today they had attacked what they described as a Saudi military ship and four escort vessels in the Red Sea with missiles. The group's military spokesperson said the attacks were accurate and sunk the ships. There was no immediate confirmation from Saudi authorities. The claimed attack took place near the Bab el-Mandeb Strait, a strategic choke point connecting the Red Sea with the Gulf of Aden and an important international shipping route. An Iranian military commander said this morning that his country had started to implement a decision to banish the Americans from the Gulf region. The commander declared that any Iranian who succeeds in detaining or killing an American soldier will receive a prize of some $30,000. The top U.S. military commander in the Middle East has praised the leadership of the long-deployed USS Lincoln after visiting the sailors on the vessel during a regional tour that ended on Saturday, the U.S. Central Command says. Admiral Brad Cooper visited the USS Lincoln as reports have emerged of mental health and supply issues. The Lincoln arrived in the Middle East in January and has been supporting the U.S. war against Iran, including the blockade on Iranian ports. It has spent a record-setting uninterrupted time at sea of more than 240 days. History will record this deployment as one of the most operationally intense and consequential of the modern era, Cooper said of the Lincoln Strike Group in a statement released on Saturday. Extended deployments of carriers, which can have more than 5,000 sailors and Marines on board, have raised concerns. In a statement on Sunday, Cooper also praised the leadership on the carrier for making mental health and resilience a priority. And in another development, President Donald Trump ordered the Pentagon on Sunday to scale back annual joint military exercises with South Korea. The American leader said the move was due to the fact that South Korea declined to help with the war against Iran. The U.S. president also cited his good relationship with North Korea's leader, Kim Jong-un. In a social media post, Trump said that the exercises, which began today, are not only costly, but send a signal that it is totally inappropriate and hostile to North Korea, which he said has been unthreatening and respectful during Trump's time in the White House. Therefore, and based on the fact that it is too late to cancel, I have instructed Secretary of War Pete Hegseth to substantially reduce the joint military exercises, Trump wrote. The president added that he recently asked South Korea's president if they would join the U.S. in the denuclearization of Iran, and they said, no thanks. Efforts continue to prevent an escalation of the violence in Lebanon. Diplomatic sources were cited by the Lebanese newspaper Nida al-Watan as saying that the contacts between Beirut and Washington are taking place at a high level, and that it was agreed that Israel will suffice with the attacks it has carried out so far, and that Hezbollah will not carry out an attack in response to the Israeli killing of two senior members of the terrorist organization. Turning to the Likud party primaries, which are underway at this hour, the polls are closing at 9 p.m. The party, led by Prime Minister Benjamin Netanyahu, is setting up the party slate for the October 27th Knesset election. Some 140,000 people are registered to vote. Each voter can choose 12 candidates on a national level and another candidate running in a district spot. Earlier, it was announced that Netanyahu was securing spots for 8 candidates and that 3 cabinet ministers were also reserved places on the list. Polling stations, as we said, are scheduled to close at 9 p.m., with the results due to start coming in late at night, with the picture becoming clear only in the early hours of the morning because the ballots are counted by hand. Earlier, it was reported that about 43% of the eligible voters have already cast ballots. That represents about 61,000 eligible voters. Earlier in the day, at one of the polling stations, one participant said that the Prime Minister's intention is to refresh the Likud party list.
4: It seems like the Prime Minister has made a goal to promote and improve the moderate candidate and young candidate. We need a change. It feels like in this situation, we need to make a change. And it's going to be a big change.
1: The chair of the Likud Tribunal, former Knesset member Michael Kleiner, told Khan that he expects a good list to be elected in the primary, perhaps even one that would make the reserved slots superfluous. Today, many good new people will be chosen, and it is another incentive for the head of the movement, perhaps, to not offer those reserved slots. You know what? I'm not ashamed to learn from others. Look at Yair Golan. Kleiner was referring to the head of the Democrats Party. He was given reserved slots. A good list was elected, and he decided not to use them. I believe the Likud will come out with a good list, and my expectation of the prime minister is to let a few more Knesset members who don't rank in realistic positions to advance on the list, unless there is someone who would bring us 5 or 10 mandates, and I don't know of such individuals. And coalition whip Ofir Katz said that in addition to the slots reserved for the prime minister and those for district candidates, there are 18 slots for Knesset members on the national list, not 14, as some have estimated. Netanyahu wants to win the elections. He told Khan, we needed to find a balance. We needed to find a balance and considered formula between district candidates who don't have to be pushed in too much, which is what we did, and the reserved spots for Netanyahu, who wanted 11 slots and in the end dropped to 8. Taking a broader look at the election campaign, the latest Khan election poll ahead of the Knesset ballot in October shows that the Likud has weakened by a seat to 23, the same number as Yashar, headed by Gadi Eisenkot. Beyachad, headed by Naftali Bennett, improved in the poll to 14 seats. In the overall 120-seat parliament, what's known as the Netanyahu bloc, parties which would form a government with the Likud party leader, trail the Eisenkot bloc by several seats. In terms of suitability to serve as prime minister, Eisenkot leads the incumbent Netanyahu, according to the Khan poll, 41% to 36%. Dudi Hasid, general manager of the Kantar company and pollster for Khan, broke down the numbers with reporter David Zaev.
5: We're on the line with Dudi Hasid. He is general manager of the Kantar company, and he does the polling for here at Khan. For those of us at Khan, you will see him on the Khan Channel 11 evening news just last night, for example, giving the election poll results, the latest poll that was taken. And that's where we want to start, Dudi. We want to talk to you about the latest results. We say that the Likud of Prime Minister Netanyahu weakened a bit by one seat, right, to 23.
6: Yeah.
5: Okay. There are, of course, 120 seats in the Knesset, 23 for the Likud, and 23 the exact same number for the party called Yashar, headed by Gadi Eisenkot. So it's a tie, basically, at this point. And this is pretty similar, even if it's one seat here, one seat there. It's been a similar trend. Does that mean we are headed for a deadlock as we approach Election Day?
6: Yeah, that might be the case, I must say. I mean, at the moment when each is trying to get 61 seats for the next Knesset, so the Likud side, the coalition side at the moment, is very far from getting 61. Actually, Yashar party with Eisenkot and all the opposition section is a bit closer, but it still seems quite far in order to get 61, and we are at the moment, at least, in some position of a deadlock, I would say, yeah.
5: So how do we reach that point? I wanted to ask you. We didn't even put it into our news item in the news today because it's a little too complicated, but I want to ask you about it. How do you determine which is the Netanyahu bloc and which is the Eisenkot bloc? Some are obvious, but do we really know that each of these different parties will definitely go with one or the other?
6: Well, we don't know that for sure, of course. We do know that the current coalition would keep doing, would go in the same way if they had the chance. So that's, I would say, probably quite obvious. Regarding the other side, whether the Ara parties are in or out, at the moment we exclude them when we are talking about 61. That's, of course, not 100% sure that that's what will happen day after the elections.
5: Right, because if someone looks at your numbers, they will see that it does not add up to 120 when you put together the Eisenkot block and the Netanyahu block, and that's the reason why. But tell me, the party of United Arab List, led by Mansour Abbas, you don't include them in either side?
6: Well, at the moment we don't. You can, of course.
5: Mm-hmm.
6: At the moment we don't. That's the way it works usually in the Israeli press, not only in these elections, but always.
5: Mm-hmm.
6: And that's a question. But actually, Eisenkot is saying, at the moment, I'm not going to include them. But I think I can do that by some kind of a minority government that they will just not vote at that specific voting.
5: Mm-hmm. Right.
6: So you will have to win like the majority of 110 or 109 and not 120 if they will be excluded from the vote. They will choose not to come.
5: Now, you also include in your polling results something which we don't have anymore. We don't have direct election of a prime minister, of course, but you do have a poll. Within your poll, you have the question asked, who is more suitable to serve as prime minister? And from what I understand, Eisenkot did better in your, maybe in all of your polls, I don't know, but in the most recent one, 41%, correct, compared to Netanyahu?
6: Yeah, that's 36%? 36. Yeah, well, that's quite correspondent to the actual, I would say, to the actual side and not looking at the party only. By the way, that's the first time within the last month that Eisenkot is actually superior to Netanyahu in that question.
5: So that is a big thing. Okay.
6: Mm-hmm. Yeah, we do ask it in order to understand sometimes that question show us what's going to happen in the near future, who's going to be stronger in the seats as well. So that's an interesting question. Though you are right, there is no direct elections in Israel, so that's not something that's actually going to happen in reality. But we do use it, and mainly the Israeli public is interested in that question.
5: We are still very early in the sense of it's still a while until the parties have to register with the Central Elections Committee ahead of the October 27th election, of course. I mention that because there's so much talk among the smaller parties. You've got to join, and this does happen sometimes with other parties, so that you don't have splinter factions and then you lose out and nobody gets in among some of these smaller parties. How much do you expect that to change the map as we see it now if some of these parties come together? Do you look at that?
6: Yeah, of course we are. At the moment there is something like 6-7% that are somewhere below the threshold. So that's relatively a big thing. I don't assume that all of them will be together, and even if so, probably not all the voters will vote, but I would say that probably at least one party can go above the threshold, providing that they will be united with someone. And that's really a question of which parties exactly, because some of them are taking more from the right side, from the coalition. Some of them are taking more from the left side, from the opposition. So that's still interesting, and you don't know yet whether they're going to join one of the sides or are they going to actually ask for unite government.
5: Well, that's it. That's a question I wanted to ask you as well, in terms of whether, you know, some people are saying, I will not sit in a narrow government coalition. Do you measure any possibility, what the possibilities might be of a national unity government for the next Knesset?
6: Yeah, well, what we are testing is whether the public is interested.
5: Right.
6: And the question, well, theoretically, yes. There's quite a lot of people that would prefer to have this kind of government and not a narrow one. But it really depends who's going to lead it.
5: Right.
6: Because when you're going from the theory to the practical issue, are you willing that Netanyahu will be the leader of this? Then you lose quite a lot of them. And it goes the same if you're asking whether Gadi Eisenkot will be leading. So theoretically, we are all looking for something that will unite us as Israelis, but in reality, that's a bit more complicated than that.
5: One final word, if I may. So someone who has already been prime minister, not for so long, but nevertheless was, Naftali Bennett, hasn't really caught on in his joint list with Yair Lapid, if you go by the numbers here, of course. Again, we're talking about Gadi Eisenkot, former IDF chief of staff, but he has not been at the level of prime minister. So he is leading the way in terms of suitability. He is tied with Netanyahu in terms of the parties, right? And Naftali Bennett is down, although I understand he improved in this poll, but Bennett down at 14 seats. Is that surprising?
6: Well, it's something that we are seeing for a long time. I think since they started
5: some people say they started too early, that Bennett announced this, you know, arrangement with together with Yair Lapid, and that perhaps, you know, sometimes you have to be, you don't want to be what we call in English the flavor of the month or whatever the expression is, because then you fade away when it comes crunch time closer to the election. Does that appear to have perhaps been the problem with Bennett and Lapid this time?
6: Well, I'm not sure that was necessarily too early.
5: Mm-hmm.
6: But people were supporting Bennett because they believed that he was the only one that can actually replace Netanyahu. And I mean not only appropriate, but actually can do it in elections. Once they started to understand that Eisenkot can do it, they usually, well, at least most of them, will prefer Eisenkot because he is way closer in the ideology to these voters than Bennett. Bennett is a more right person. So that's probably the case, and joining forces with Lapid actually did not help in any way.
5: Did not help. Did not help or hurt?
6: Yeah.
5: Help in any way.
6: No, did not help.
5: Did not help in any way. Okay, well, they say the true poll, of course, is on October 27th, and I mention that, of course, because it's interesting because it seems like you're saying, before I let you go, that sometimes people look at the polls, and once they see what the polls are doing, then they kind of react to the polls in terms of who they might choose, in certain cases at least.
6: That's in a way, we know that people do that. We never know exactly what is happening. So in some cases, there are people that want to join the winner.
5: Mm-hmm.
6: So actually, if you have someone with the highest score, then you reinforce them in a way. But in some cases, when they see someone they like in a very low position, so they say, okay, we have to help him. Going over the threshold, and we saw a lot of examples for that as well, including in the last elections. So you can never know exactly how that works, but we do know that some influence is there.
5: When we talk about the threshold, the minimum percentage, of course, as you mentioned earlier as well, that is required for a party to get into the Knesset. Dudi Chassid is
6: 3.25%.
5: And as a result of that percentage, if you do the math, we don't want to confuse people, but the minimum, I think, is 4 seats, because once you pass 3.25%, it's 4 seats. Dudi Chassid is general manager of Kantar and does the polling for us here at Khan. Dudi, thank you so much for your time.
6: Thank you.
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0: Taking a midway look at the headlines this evening, polls are closing at 9 p.m. in a heatedly cooled party primary. Prime Minister Netanyahu and Trump envoy Kushner discuss the Gaza plan and disarmament of Hamas. With the U.S.-Iran ceasefire set to expire, Trump warns Oman not to get in the way. Reports say Iran is readying for a possible escalation. A Palestinian American arrives at Ben Gurion Airport en route to his family's home that has been encircled by settlers in Kusra. Tragedy in Beit Shemesh, where one child was fatally stabbed and another injured, apparently by a mentally unstable neighbor. The weather outlook: cooler tomorrow, hotter on Wednesday. Following recent events of settler violence in Judea and Samaria, in particular in Kusra, Defense Minister Yisrael Katz of the Likud instructed the IDF to submit within 2 weeks a comprehensive plan for transferring civilian enforcement activity in Judea and Samaria to the responsibility of Israel police. He issued the directive at deliberations with the IDF chief of staff and other senior defense establishment officials. In a statement released, Katz condemned what he termed the violent activities of a small minority among Jewish settlers and decried taking of the law into one's hands by unauthorized elements. Khan also reports that in coordination with the head of the IDF Central Command and professional elements, it was agreed to quickly advance the process of arranging the status of legalized outposts. Palestinian-American Louis Reedy arrived at Ben-Gurion Airport today to visit family members whose home in the village of Kusra has been besieged by settlers for the past week. He told reporters at the airport that he is anxious and does not know what to expect, and he said it makes no sense that the many soldiers deployed in the area have not removed the settlers encircling the home.
1: I'm here to do what I can do, but as soon as I landed, my brother sent me this video. That's terrifying. That just happened like an hour ago. And they meet the soldier. They're shaking hands with the soldiers. That's just happening today. And I'm going to stay in this house tonight. So I'm terrified. I'm asking the U.S. official, the embassy, to provide me protection and remove the settlers permanently from our village and my area. Well, because I've been watching this live for many days, and now this is the second week, I can't sleep. So, and I can't let the settlers steal my house while I was watching.
2: Do you think that this your coming will be able to make a difference?
1: Well, at least I'll do what I can do. You know, but I feel obligated. It's my house. My brother trapped in this house for months now. He's been there for the last 4 months. Now this is the second week. He cannot even leave the house, and no one's allowed to get to him. So I feel that I have to be with him.
2: What do you think of how the army has been handled?
1: Well, this is the frustration part. This is the second week. Hundreds of soldiers around the house. They evacuated our neighbor. They occupied his house. They declared it a closed military zone. And until now, they're unable to move 5, 6, 7 settlers. That's insane. You know, that's terrifying.
3: Are you afraid to be trapped in the house like your brother?
1: Absolutely. I was terrified for my brother and his son, fearing for his safety. Now I'm going to fear for my own safety. And I'm not sure how the struggle is going to be for me to get there. And if I get there, are they going to allow me to go in and out freely on my own house? I'll find out today.
2: What has been the response from the U.S. Embassy?
1: I've been in contact with the U.S. Embassy and a member of Congress, and they're working on the situation, and I'm waiting. I tried to get a confirmation from the embassy to secure my bath to my house, and I haven't heard anything yet. I have no confirmation. I have to go through the mayor of Kusra, Abdul Azim Wadi. He did the arrangements for me, and I'm in contact with the mayor of Kusra, and he gave me assurance that he will do his best to take me safely to my home. So we'll find out.
3: Do you think it would take so long to traffic the settlers from there?
1: Well, it's been 8 months. They started in January, the settlers, but the media attention is only 2 weeks. And yes, it's been long, and I hope this will be end of it.
0: Louis Reedy speaking to reporters in the arrivals hall at Ben Gurion Airport. Police have arrested a Palestinian man suspected of digging a tunnel that was intended to lead from the Qalandia area by Jerusalem into Israel. A police statement said that border police surveillance identified a group of people digging the tunnel adjacent to the security barrier near the Qalandia refugee camp. Officers were dispatched to the scene, and as they approached, the diggers fled. Police gave pursuit on foot, during which shots were fired in the air, and managed to detain a suspect, age 36. In a preliminary investigation, the suspect led officers to the tunnel, where they found digging implements and many buckets. He admitted that the tunnel was dug with the aim of infiltrating the territory of the State of Israel, the police statement said. The investigation is continuing. Tragedy in Beit Shemesh. Two young boys, aged 7 and 4, were stabbed in their grandmother's home. A 24-year-old neighbor has been arrested as a suspect. The 7-year-old boy later died of his injuries in hospital. His cousin is in moderate condition. The initial police inquiry said that the neighbor was unknown to police and possibly mentally unstable. Police are also looking into the possibility of whether a dispute between the families led to the act. In a separate incident in the city, a 4-year-old boy was struck and killed by a car. Magen David Adom personnel pronounced him dead at the scene. Police assess that the investigation into the disappearance of Mali and Liel Yahalomi, the mother and daughter ultimately found in Argentina, cost about 1 million shekels. The process is said to have involved hundreds of police and investigators, and special command centers were set up in Israel and outside the country. Legal sources say the state has the right to sue for the money, and that has been done in previous similar cases, but it appears that a suit will not be filed against the mother and daughter. In the Jordan Valley, dozens of white storks were found electrocuted to death yesterday. Yotam Bashan, a senior bird watcher at the Society for the Protection of Nature, says he found about 30 of the birds lying underneath electric wires next to a landfill located north of the Petzl'el Junction. The Society for the Protection of Nature says the electric corporation has yet to find a solution to the electrocution of many birds of various types, a phenomena which repeats itself at the Jordan Valley site. The storks pass through as they migrate and use the electrical wires as a resting place. Amid these hostile times for Israelis and Jews in general in various countries, a platform was set up called Safe for Jews by Shai Yaish, who spoke to reporter David Zaev.
4: We're on the line to Shai Yaish, who is the founder of Safe for Jews. Shai, explain to us what Safe for Jews is.
5: Thanks for having me, first thing. And so Safe for Jews is a platform that allows Jews and Israelis find safe places to travel to that are not anti-Semitic. It's like a big index with a lot of information where you can travel to and with different severities and incidents that happened around the world.
4: You actually have a listing of them. I mean, do you coordinate with the Israeli Foreign Ministry? I mean, how do you determine what is safe and what is not safe?
5: Yeah, that's a good question. So I'm using the government trip advisory warnings, so I do have that. Like I'm not working with them, but I do based on their data. So, mm-hmm. For example, I'm gathering information from multiple sources. One of them is the government Malal, which is a trip when people go away, they need to know which warnings the Israeli government are actually recommended if they want recommend to fly or not. And the second thing is it is also based on 60,000 sources of news around the world that come from local news, global news. So things that, for example, Israel is not taking into account or we don't hear about them, you can actually find them in Safe for Jews. And the first thing is the community. So people, when they travel or they feel unsafe or they do feel good experiences, they actually report on those experiences in the platform.
4: I wanted to ask you. You mentioned an acronym in Hebrew. Was it the counterterrorism unit to which you were referring?
5: Oh, it's the Malala. It's the
4: National Security Council. With whom are you getting? You know, when you say you're basically,
5: it's the Israeli government travel advisory.
4: The Malala. Okay, we'll call it the travel advisory. Okay, very good. As the case may be. And so, how do people join up with you and find out this information?
5: So before people fly, they actually go to Save for Jews. They find the location they want to travel to. And sometimes people that have experienced some sort of, you know, anti-Semitic event, or they felt the location, they felt safe and they felt that it's welcoming, they actually would like to report it on the system. So people actually do, like, I get hundreds of people using the system every day, going into Save for Jews, finding for locations, and they actually even submit me via email, or they can report in the system. Everything goes under review, of course. And it's into the system.
4: Mm-hmm. I mean, I myself did it to try it out. You have a WhatsApp group. Each person can join a WhatsApp group. They go. You have a website, of course, I would imagine, and that's how they make the contact. And then they email you, or they can join a WhatsApp group, and that sort of thing. In terms of the exact forms of communication.
5: So mainly, I do prefer people to have the incidents reported via the website. You can actually report in specific location. When you go, for example, let's say to the United Kingdom and you want to report an incident, you can report via the website. So you can do that. So I'm getting that the severities and those are going to be examined by me and by the AI. It's going to have like multiple eyes being watched over it.
4: What kind of team do you have? I mean, how many people? Are they specific people of certain backgrounds, or just a bunch of people like yourself or people who want to travel and want to know themselves where it's safe?
5: Yeah, so the community is driven from if people want to travel and find safe locations. So actually, it's like something that grows. I mean, I started it like last year with the Iranian war in August when we had back then. And it made a lot of tension and traction into the website. So people started just submitting their own incidents and experiences into the system.
4: Mm-hmm.
5: So I'm getting that. And also I'm getting the Israeli government travel advisory,
4: right,
5: and also the news.
4: So you're basically one person, but you've formed this community. I was going to ask you, because it's been since October 7th, obviously, not just since we've been fighting Iran, there was the big war last June, also we've had since then as well. But the thing is that you've just been doing it more recently than that, because, I mean, it's a common conversation piece. It's no secret that people say, I want to go to a country either where incidents haven't happened as much. You don't necessarily get into where the governments are more hostile, because that's another factor some people take into account. I don't want to give money to a country when they're very hostile to Israel. Is that any part of the conversation as well?
5: So when you go to, when you get into the platform, you can see the diplomatic relations that Israel has with that specific government or country. So you can see you also getting the reports from, statements that the government said, for example, and you're also having the diplomatic relations. So you are getting a general overview with the Israeli government travel.

0: even if you're Israeli. And also, if I'm even an Orthodox Jew, but I wear a baseball cap instead of a kippah, don't wear the Star of David out. I mean, you can go on living. You know, can I share with you that I've heard from plenty of people who are, let's say, in my category. You know, we were American originally. We live in Israel mm-hmm. now, and you meet somebody on the street in whichever country, and sometimes it doesn't even matter which country. It could appear to be a friendly country, and you'll still say, when they ask you where you're from, you'll say America, not Israel. I mean, that's what I think some people are still doing now. Have you
1: heard
0: that?
1: Mm-hmm. So I do, like, when people, Israelis, it's easy to recognize Israelis, and it's just with our accents as well. So people who are not from, who are from Israel and have a second passport, or they don't have an Israeli accent, or they don't look as Israeli, try to say, hey, I'm from Greece, or I'm, you know, places they try to mask themselves out, because it's pretty frightening to go to countries that you feel unsafe for, especially in this time that you hear every day about anti-Semitic incidents.
0: By the way, I have to ask you this. I mean, what are the most dangerous countries, according to what you're getting in your information and in terms of the feedback you get from people?
1: Yeah, so that's a great question. So there are several factors. One of them is there are the usual places you can travel as in Israel. You can go to Turkey. You can go to Iran. You can go to Yemen, let's say. So those locations I wouldn't talk about, because those things that we can't travel anyway. But there are some trending location that we see higher risk of anti-Semitism. You can see some in Spain with the immigrants right now. You have all these conspiracies that Jews are related to this. You have some things in the United Kingdom. And, for example, you have locations that are, you know, that, for example, as you have, Greece is pretty safe, but you have some issues there. So I wouldn't say they're the most dangerous, but there are some more trends going in those locations. Again, for Greece, I would say less, but for Germany, for example, you have in the United Kingdom, you see some more trends in that areas.
0: Do people talk about fears even in the United States, Canada, or Australia, let's say?
1: Yeah, there is a lot of incidents that people feel. I wouldn't say fear. There are a lot of incidents, especially coming from the news. For personal experiences, there are a lot of feedbacks on the website. You can see that there are good feedbacks, the people that felt safe, actually. So I wouldn't say that they felt like anti-Semitism. Maybe there are, but we haven't got much of that, from, like, you know, in the platform. So you can see most of the responses we're getting for the U.S. are generally good mm-hmm. from personal experiences. But from the news, we're getting a lot of information. You know, things are changing in, let's say, for New York, so you have a lot more news. So that affects the severity, because there are different weights for the news, the journalists, the Malala information. Those are being weighted and provide the severity grade.
0: Okay, Shai Yayushi is the founder of Safe for Jews. Shai, thank you so much for your time.
1: Thank you.
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0: And the weather outlook: cooler tomorrow in the hills and inland. Wednesday hotter with temperatures continuing to rise. Thursday and Friday becoming hot for the time of year, especially in the hills and inland. Hazy along the coast. The temperatures forecast for tonight and tomorrow: Jerusalem 19 to 29, Tel Aviv 26 to 31, Haifa 25 to 30, Tzfat 19 to 29, Tiberias 24 to 35, Beersheba 24 to 33, and in Eilat from 29 degrees tonight going up to 38 degrees Celsius tomorrow. Taking another look at this hour, polls are closing at 9 p.m. in the Likud party primary. More than 50% of eligible voters participated. Prime Minister Netanyahu and Trump envoy Kushner discussed the Gaza plan and disarmament of Hamas. With a U.S.-Iran ceasefire set to expire, U.S. President Trump warns Iran not to get in the way. Reports say Iran is preparing for the possibility of escalation. Palestinian American arrives at Ben Gurion Airport en route to his family's home that has been encircled by settlers in Kusra. Tragedy in Beit Shemesh, where one child was fatally stabbed and another injured by a neighbor who has been arrested as a suspect. The weather outlook:
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2: From Feature Story News in New Delhi, I'm Neha Punia. U.S. President Donald Trump has announced a surprise scaling back of the annual joint military exercises with South Korea just hours before the drills were due to begin. Jared Kushner, the White House...
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Welcome to Alt Universe Top 40's Top 10 Countdown Show. My name is John McMullen. For the next hour, we will count down 10 of the hottest current selections that are getting airplay right out of the gate on underground, college, and community radio. On today's episode, we have a new number one single by a group from Glasgow that has made a long, slow climb over the last several weeks, and they have finally hit the top. There are also several new songs making a debut on our countdown today, all of which are hot and on the move. One of those debut songs is by a duo from Australia that was inspired by Bonnie and Clyde to celebrate unconventional partnerships and to create a visual presentation for their song that feels like the trailer for a movie that doesn't exist. That act's amazing new release and several others are the current selections of Alt Universe Top 40, ranked according to our super secret Alt Universe Top 40 chart formula. So, let's get things started right now. For those of you catching us for the first time, you might be surprised to hear us announce a number 10, followed by another number 10, and followed by yet another number 10. Well, we haven't gotten stuck on repeat. We just happen to start the countdown now with a three-way tie at number 10, because very early on, our math led to three number 10s, and we got such a good response that we decided to start each show with three number 10s ever since. For the first of our three number 10s today, we have a selection by an indie rock act from Nashville whose Bandcamp page indicates that they write songs about baseball, movies, books, holidays, seasons, and curling. At first, I thought it would be my responsibility to gauge what I presume to be multiple levels of sarcasm. But then I noticed a large discography which included titles such as Batting Around, Still Curling, More Scary Songs to Sing in the Dark, and Christmas at Wrigley. Now they have a new single out, which was recorded earlier this year and released 3.5 weeks ago. Here they are, Vista Blue and Wooden Horse.

0: with Wooden Horse, the first of our three number 10s. That was Vista Blue, the indie rock act from Nashville that are led by guys who just go by their first names, Mark and Mike.
1: Alt-Universe Top 40.
0: Last week, we played a selection by the group Triggerfinger that caught our attention because of its unique video. And while they dropped out of the survey this week, taking their place is another group who made a video that simply must be seen. This group is called the Wild Gooms, and they play Vox guitars and feature a Farfisa organ. Their video was shot on 1960s quality film, leaving a grainy quality that makes it look a little bit like a Monkees episode, but with the shadows of night making a guest appearance. Here they are, the Wild Gooms, spelled W-Y-L-D, with gooms just like it sounds, and their brand new release, Dream Girl.

0: with the second of our three number 10s. That was Mickey Bricks, Christopher Medina, Christopher Mayorga, and Joel Guerin, collectively known as the Wild Gooms, and their hot new one that was released by Outro Records, Dream Girl.
1: Alt-Universe Top 40.
2: Number 10.
0: Now we're up to the third of our three number 10s and the selection that can truly make the actual claim to the chart ranking. It comes from an act that hails from Fort Myers, Florida, Shy Blossom. Their newest release is called Eternity, and I've gotten several messages about it as it is making some noise down in Florida right now. But when I actually got down to doing some listening to this band, I discovered that I liked one of their older tunes every bit as much as their brand new one. So even though I'm going to be playing the song that is current and getting played on other shows like ours, I'm going to take just a moment now to recommend a slightly older song for playlist purposes, something called Don't Call Me. The group doing it is called Shy Blossom, and here they are with their brand new one, Eternity.

with the third of our three number 10s, that was Shy Blossom from Fort Myers, Florida, and Eternity. By the way, if you are going to be in the Florida locations such as Punta Gorda, Winter Park, Tampa, St. James City, Venice, or Arcadia at some point over the next few weeks, be sure to catch Shy Blossom live. For specific dates and locations, just go to their website, which is shyblossombandofficial.com.

0: Number nine.
1: My name is John McMullen, and this is Alt Universe Top 40's Top 10 Countdown. At number 9, we have a former number 1, which last week fell out of the number 1 position to number 4, and slips down 5 more notches this week to number 9. However, because I am now going to disclose that the act that released this track also has another release in our countdown later, I am sure that it will be easy to guess who is now up at number 9. With two songs firmly embedded in our countdown for the 9th time in 11 weeks, here is that three-man act, now already legendary in true underground circles, Ultrabomb.

0: coming in at number 9 this week, but yet to be heard again with a brand new hot one later. That was Greg Norton, Ryan Smith, and Derek O'Brien, collectively known as Ultra Bomb, and their former number 1 on our survey last time.
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2: Here's number 8.
0: Now we are up to number 8. It comes from an alt-pop duo from Australia called Pamela. Neither of the two members are actually named Pamela. Their names are Sarah Ellen and Josh Kempen, according to rock writer Robin Murray of Clash Online magazine. In a different publication, Rolling Stone, Sarah stated, quote, "Inspired by Bonnie and Clyde, I wanted to celebrate unconventional partnerships and create a film that feels like the trailer for a movie that doesn't exist. Surreal, cinematic, and held together by the beautifully absurd spirit of the song," close quote.

0: entering this week's survey at number 8. That was a track called Pandemonium by the duo from Sydney, Australia called Pamela, a group that only recently released their debut EP, which is called It's Nice to See You Here, and who is also already preparing for a headlining tour across France and the UK.
1: Number 7.
0: Every week, Alt Universe Top 40 is heard around the world on shortwave radio on 6070 kHz and 9670 kHz, the frequencies of Radio Channel 292 from Rohrbach, Germany, and on 5950 kHz and 9395 kHz, the broadcast frequencies of WRMI, Radio Miami International. At number 7, we have a selection that entered our chart last week at number 10 and moves up 3. The act that recorded it was once a drummer for the legendary band that has been credited with actually inventing and perfecting a form of music that would come to be known around the world as punk rock. Of course, I'm talking about the Ramones, and out with a hot one right now is their former drummer, Richie Ramone. Here he is with I Fix This.

0: One got a little bit of help in the studio from Alex Kane, Ben Reagan, Paul Rosier, and Claire Mistake.
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2: Number 6.
0: At number 6, we have a selection that is one notch higher this week than last. It is by Jim Basnight, the one-time leader of the Moberlys, a legendary band out of Seattle that got lots of great press back in the day. And speaking of great press, on Pete's Rock News and Views online magazine, there is a feature on Jim Basnight that includes a quote from Anna DeMeyer, the music director of one of my favorite radio stations of all time, KCOU, Columbia, Missouri. Anna stated about Jim, quote, "Jim Basnight's music is incredible in the way that it sounds so familiar, but also new to many audiences. Jim is a true treasure that I wish could be shared with many more people." Well, we are certainly sharing his music with many more people, just like they are doing at KCOU in Columbia. Here is Jim Basnight with Don't Stop Now.

0: Moving up from number 7 to number 6, that was Jim Basnight and Don't Stop Now, the closing track from the album that has gotten lots of play on the Radio Indy Alliance reporting stations, Under the Rock. Since our last broadcast, we have received messages from all around the world. Amy, who describes herself as a psychotherapist, a writer, and a wedding singer, subscribed to us on Substack. She says sometimes the words just get stuck and that she finds it hard to get them out on a page because she has quite a mind palace and it is cluttered. Well, Amy, we all have moments that our creative processes can seem difficult. After reading some of your work online, it sure seems that you have conquered anything that slows you down. Keep up the great work. Redleg from the UK subscribed to us on Mixcloud. He's been an underground DJ for more than 3 decades and has been playing at parties, clubs, and festivals all around the world. He now has a one-hour show on We Get Lifted Radio that is broadcast at 6 p.m. on the last Thursday of each month. He invited us to tune in and enjoy. Well, Redleg, we will do just that. Thanks for following us. We will follow you right back. Can you hear us? If you can, please send your questions, comments, and reception reports to us in the form of an email addressed to john@altuniversetop40.com. 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
0: Today's oldie comes from a Springfield, Missouri-based underground rock act that turned out to be one of my favorite bands of all time. I was extremely fortunate to actually get to know these 5 incredibly talented musicians and to share the bill with them at some respected venues such as the Rock House in St. Louis, Parody Hall in Kansas City, and the Blue Note in Columbia, Missouri. Of course, I am once again talking about the band that we all thought would take over the world in 1982, Fool's Face. And all these years later, in the world of underground music, Fool's Face is recognized as one of the all-time should-have-been huge bands based not only on the publicity that they did receive in the 1980s in Billboard, Trouser Press, and on college radio, but because the variety of their output predated what almost every indie rock act from the 90s forward has tried to accomplish since. I certainly felt something for their music almost a full year before I got to know them. Here they are, Fool's Face, and I Don't Want to Hear It.

0: with I Don't Want to Hear It, today's oldie, which was written and sung by the ridiculously talented Jimmy Frank. That was, of course, Jimmy, along with bandmates Jim Wirt, Dale McCoy, Brian Kaufman, and Tommy Dwyer, collectively known as Fool's Face.
1: At least we can look forward to the startling

At number 5, we have the single that was last week's number 1 and was number 1 2 weeks before that. As you might remember, it went to number 1, then dipped to number 2 for 1 week, and then returned to the number 1 slot last week. It certainly has not fallen completely off the cliff yet, and it is holding on nicely here at number 5 against some fierce competition this week. Here are the Strawberry Alarm Clock with the song that reintroduced them to the world of underground, freeform, community, and college radio, The

0: Coming in at number 5 after hitting number 1 twice, that was Mark Wheats, Randy Soule, George Bunnell, Gene Gunnels, Steve Bartek, and Howie Anderson, collectively known as the Strawberry Alarm Clock, and The Sky Isn't Falling.
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0: My name is John McMullen, and this is Alt-Universe Top 40's Top 10 Countdown Show, which can be streamed on any Alexa smart speaker simply by saying, Alexa, stream the Grid FM on TuneIn every Sunday night at 11 p.m. Eastern, 10 p.m. Central, and 8 p.m. Pacific. At number 4, we have the second Beatle cover to make it into our top 5 this year. A couple of months ago, we welcomed the most recent single by Susan Marshall and Reba Russell as it climbed up to number 2, a release that would likely have hit the top if it weren't for Ultra Bomb. Susan and Reba put together a unique and stunning version of Across the Universe, which was not anything at all like the original. For the Beatle cover on our countdown today, the indie rock act Joy Buzzer has taken the arrangement of the original and stayed relatively close to it, adding only a few changes that stem more from improvements in the recording process than anything else, sounding very much like a band from 1966 getting a first-rate remix treatment now. Here are Joy Buzzer and She Said, She Said.

0: At number four this week, after having been last week's number six, that was Nick DeMatteo, Jed Becker, Kevin Lydon, KG Noble, and Mark Broder, collectively known as Joy Buzzer, and She Said.
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2: This is Hulk Universe Top 40.
0: Number 3. Now we're up to the sixth single from what is undoubtedly the punk album of the year, The Bridges That We Burn. And as an indicator that there is not any slowdown whatsoever happening with this album, this single makes a huge jump this week all the way from number 8 to number 3. Of course, that sort of momentum can only signal one thing, that Ultrabomb, the group that has hit number 1 on our countdown with their previous 5 singles, appears to be destined to do it again.

0: moving up 5 huge notches from number 8 to number 3 with their latest offering, Sicko Rants. That was the three-man punk act that has placed 6 singles in a row into our top 3, and if present conditions hold, seem very likely to achieve their 6th consecutive number 1 on our survey from DC Jam Records, Ultra Bomb.
1: Number 2.
0: Now we're up to a single that moves up another notch from its position of number 3 last week up to number 2. It is by the indie rock act consisting of Andrew McLennan, Nick Osman, Daryl Wilkes, and Rob Cooper, Dulcet Tones. During this record's climb, we have on more than one occasion mentioned their Bandcamp page, which very correctly describes the group as old friends whose love of rock and roll just won't die. Here are our brand new old friends, Dulcet Tones, and the single with the best guitar sound we have heard thus far this year,

Moving up from number 3 to number 2 with the signature track from their EP Back to Basset. That was the British indie rock act Dulcet Tones and As I Am, a selection that will almost certainly be battling it out with the occupants of our present top 3 for the number 1 position next week. Now we're up to our brand new number 1 single. It comes from the indie act from Glasgow, led by David and Steph Walsh, The Buttons. This selection has steadily climbed our chart over the last several weeks and has generated a significant amount of goodwill and positive feedback. We are also ready for their new album, Noise, which is scheduled for an upcoming release at ElasticStage.com on August 28th, 2026.

Moving from number 3 to number 2 to number 1, those were the Buttons and their catchy indie instant classic, She Plays a Tambourine, the single of theirs that is accompanied by an eye-catching video, which hasn't heard its chart fortunes with us or with the other radio outlets that have championed this record, Cool Rock Radio and Cygnus Radio. Well, that's all we have on our Top 10 Countdown today. Please be sure to join us next week, and we will do it all over again. In the meantime, to check out our older episodes, simply download the Mixcloud app and follow me, John McMullen, sometimes listed as John T. McMullen. As we mentioned before, we would love to hear from you. 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
2: 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I'm Widget Silvers, and you're listening to Hello World Radio. 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And my first song for you tonight is Meant to Be by Ochs.

Thank you for tuning in to Hello World Radio tonight. Whether this is your first time or your repeat time or coming back to me, thank you so much. I appreciate you spending the time to listen. If you want to find the full schedule, I'm just going to go over it briefly now. The main broadcasts happen Monday through Friday, which include the East Coast, Europe, and beyond on the 15770 kilohertz. That's the 15.770 megahertz transmitter out of WRMI, and that happens at 2300 UTC. Monday through Friday, 15770 kilohertz, 2300 UTC, and there's also a slot on Sundays at 1300 UTC. Down to South America and the Midwest of the United States, Tuesdays through Saturdays, I broadcast on 5800 kilohertz at 0200 UTC, which converts to be 8 or 9 p.m. local time down in South America, Monday through Friday. I also broadcast on Monday, Wednesdays, and Fridays on the 9955 kilohertz transmitter. And if you're in America, Monday through Friday, I broadcast strongly around the continent on 5950 kilohertz. 5950 kilohertz at 11 p.m. Eastern. And then for Thursday and Friday, I broadcast on 5850 kilohertz, 100 kilohertz down, at 11 p.m. Pacific time. I also have other broadcast slots. 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Thanks so much again for listening to Hello World Radio. Coming up next, it's Saturn by Rachal and Heroes by Arctagon.

A topic I have covered at some length on this show has been the treatment of immigrants in the United States at the hands of the Trump administration. Many people will know that I have previously covered just the sheer number of habeas corpus cases that have been filed by people detained. Recently, I was looking for an update, and Politico had published one. From July 2025 to August 2026, there were approximately 20,000 cases filed. That is an immense number, probably a record. 17,000 of those, roughly, have been decided, and they were decided in the favor of the plaintiff, the person who was detained. Almost largely, these people were members of their community. While they had perhaps overstayed a visa at some point, at this stage, where we are seeing over 40,000 people ripped from their communities per month, still, these people did have some amount of documentation. They weren't unknown to the government. In fact, most of them were following the requirements placed upon them to remain legally inside of the borders of the United States. Largely, these people were nonviolent, had no records, and so, in most of these 17,000 cases, these people were allowed to be released. That's what the courts have to say about what's going on. When a rational eye takes a look about what's happening to individual people, the actions of the government just aren't supported. I hope if you have the power to speak out, you do. Thanks for listening to Hello World Radio. Going back to the music, a new artist that I've discovered, it's Orlando's Everything to Me, followed by KV's newest, Graffiti. Thanks for listening.

out here on shortwave, unlike the internet, there's nothing really to phone home, nothing that lets the publisher know that they made a difference, that they made an impact, that they were heard. There's no impressions, statistics, and click-throughs that we get. The only thing that we get is if you write in. And so if you have a reception report for me, Widget Silvers of Hello World Radio, drop an email to Widget, that's W-I-D-G-E-T, at HelloWorldRadio.com. 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Thanks so much. Coming up next, it's Twilight by Tu Backer, and then Last Summer by Philo Starquez.

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Thanks for listening, and coming up, it's Young by Molecule, Let Go by Hot Ham, and Beachside by Roe.

Thank you for listening to Hello World Radio. And now a topic that I'd like to discuss is the GLP-1 class of medications. These medications were discovered some time ago, and their immediate use became apparent to help diabetics better control their blood sugar levels. A side effect that was noticed and then later capitalized on is weight loss. It has certainly been said over and over that America, the world, has a weight problem. GLP-1s, they seem like almost a miracle drug. It should be noted that I'm not a doctor, and you shouldn't take anything I say as medical advice. In fact, hopefully at the end of this little segment, I will have convinced you more than ever that you should seek competent, professional medical assistance if you desire to use this class of medication. So what do GLP-1 drugs do? Well, from my experience on tirzepatide, the first thing it does is it stops all the food voices, that sort of feeling hungry or feeling thirsty. But it also means silencing Mr. Moore. If you're eating, no voice in the back of your head is saying, finish your plate, join the clean plate club. Another thing it does is that it makes food last longer. So it sort of slows down digestion. It means you need to eat fewer meals, and you end up needing to eat less at each meal. Evening out food intake and regulating blood sugar is, of course, how these drugs help diabetics the most. But also, these things seem to be key ingredients for controlling weight gain or weight loss. And so, if you eat less and food sticks around longer, what are the immediate side effects? Well, the first thing to note is that everything moves perhaps a little slower. Let's say an output. So constipation is a thing to worry about. And from that, you get nausea, indigestion, heartburn, and such. Something else to watch out for is malnutrition. Eating less means you might not eat the right things, you may not get all the nutrients you need, you certainly are operating at a calorie deficit, and that can't be too much, otherwise the body can go into shock. And because you're less thirsty and you're full more, you're satisfied more often and with less, you tend to drink less water. And less water, of course, sort of exacerbates the other side effects. So if you can get through some of those immediate side effects, those are the ones that are most common because every body operates differently. There are some other more extreme side effects to watch out for, including lethargy and depression. But if you can control, watch very closely what you eat, some of those side effects can be mitigated, and what you get for the effort is hopefully 1 to 2 pounds of weight loss per week. As well, hopefully your medical professionals are helping you with exercise and blood tests, and hopefully those blood tests start to improve and look better. But now some of the other things to think about. When we lose weight, our bodies aren't very picky about where it comes from, and while of course fat cells will be converted into energy, muscle cells will also be converted into energy, and so muscle loss is very important to watch out for. If you're on a GLP-1, incorporating exercise and monitoring is very important. Finally, there are the long-term health risks of these medications, which there's no real clear off-ramp. People who stop these medications cold turkey tend to regain most of the weight. As these drugs are relatively new, both for diabetics and certainly in wide use for weight loss, there is no clear plan for how to get people off, and every case seems to be unique, which is why medical professionals are very important. These calorie deficits can impair kidney, liver, and thyroid function, which, if left unchecked and unmitigated, can cause real damage, so you have to be watching for it and monitoring for it. Also, in lab testing, these drugs have caused cancer. Most drugs do, but it's very important to know and watch for that. And if you have a history of cancers that these have been detected to cause, like in lab mice, you need to discuss those risks with your doctor. If we've gotten through all of that and you start taking the drugs, they're very expensive. I'm very lucky to be able to afford them, to have availability to have them at all. I'm also very fortunate to be able to afford the healthcare to watch and monitor this treatment regimen. I keep mentioning competent medical professionals because as I've watched colleagues, friends, family try to obtain these drugs because they do seem like a miracle, they try to obtain these drugs through online pharmacies, meeting an online doctor only once, being prescribed 6 months at a time,
at very fixed dosages and intervals without real consideration to active monitoring or the other programs that you might need to be successful. And I worry about their ultimate health because the risks are real, and competent medical professionals can help you mitigate them and can help you be in the long term successful on these medications. So that's some of the things I know from my journey of being on a GLP-1 and through some of my research. Again, I'm not a doctor. You really shouldn't trust what I say. But if you want to go through and use these drugs for weight loss and you want long term success, I hope you seek out good medical help on your journey. Thanks for listening. Back to the music. Up next, it's Locking You Out by Amnes and Saltaire by Cloudy.

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Our last two songs are Waku by Xero and Samurai by Def Kev.

0: Well, the broadcast has come to an end. I'm Widget Silvers, and you've been listening to Hello World Radio. If you'd like that broadcast code for the last time, it is GY12.
1: 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Envíenos sus comentarios e informes de recepción a info@wrmi.net o por correo regular a WRMI, apartado postal 526852, Miami, Florida 33152, Estados Unidos de América.

0: Hello and welcome to WaveScan, the international DX program, researched and written in Indianapolis by Dr. Adrian Peterson and in Los Angeles by Ray Robinson, and produced in the studios of WRMI Shortwave in Okeechobee, Florida. I'm Jeff White. This is edition NWS 911 for release on Sunday, August 9th, 2026. On the program today, Barbados on Shortwave, part two of the WWCR ice storm story, and our Philippine DX report from Henry Umaray. If you were a shortwave broadcast DXer back in the 50s, 60s, or 70s, Barbados was probably on your want list. Most people know that Barbados is in the group of islands known collectively as the West Indies. But where exactly? Here's Ray Robinson to tell us more.
1: Thanks, Jeff. Most of the islands in the West Indies form an arc running from north to south down the eastern edge of the Caribbean, separating the Caribbean from the Atlantic. But if you go about two-thirds down that arc and then eastward out into the Atlantic, just over 100 miles, there you'll find Barbados, all on its own. It's a small, roughly triangular-shaped island, just 21 miles long from north to south and 14 miles wide, with a relatively flat, undulating landscape, though there is one hilly area known as Scotland District in the north-central part of the island, with the highest point being Mount Hillaby at 1,120 feet. The island is surrounded by 56 miles of coral reefs just offshore. Barbados has a tropical monsoon climate and yet has no rivers or lakes, all drinking water is collected from underground springs and the aquifer. Barbados has been an independent country separate from the United Kingdom and a member of the United Nations since 1966. Its capital, Bridgetown, is located in the southwest corner of the island, containing about one-third of the country's 280,000 inhabitants. As such, it's one of the world's most densely populated islands. 90% of all Barbadians, who are known locally as Bajans, are of black Afro-Caribbean ancestry, with the remainder being mostly Europeans from the UK, plus a handful of Portuguese, Irish, Germans, and Italians. There are also a few Asians from Hong Kong and India, but they make up less than 1% of the population. Notably, Bridgetown is home to one of the oldest Jewish synagogues in the Americas, dating from 1654. English is the only official language of the country, which is used for communications, administration, and public services all over the island, although the language of everyday life is the primarily oral Bajan Creole, which lacks a standardized written form. An undersea telegraph cable first reached Barbados in 1872. It was in 1912 that an Anglo-French company first announced plans to establish a wireless station on Barbados, but soon afterwards they withdrew their offer. And then the following year, in 1913, the Marconi Company in England announced their plans to establish a wireless station on the island, though likewise this project was never implemented either. Consequently, a group of local wireless enthusiasts took the matter in hand and constructed their own wireless station, which was installed at St. Anne's Fort. This station was made up of a spark transmitter and a crystal receiver, and it adopted the internationally recognized callsign VPO. It's understood that V was a prefix for Barbados, and PO stood for Post Office, as in the system in use in England. With this primitive equipment, operators were able to communicate in Morse code with ships up to 100 miles out at sea. In the early 1920s, a new wireless station was installed adjacent to the Dover Beach cable station, and it was constructed by the American RCA company according to British Post Office specifications. This new communication station was inaugurated on December 1, 1924, under the same original callsign, VPO. And then in 1943, a complete new radio communication station was constructed at a place called Bearded Hall in the south-central part of the island. The electronic equipment for this new station was assembled at the Marconi factory in England, and it was originally planned for installation in Singapore as a replacement for equipment that was lost when a ship was sunk by enemy action in 1940. However, when Singapore fell to the Japanese in February 1942, that new consignment of equipment was diverted to Barbados instead. And so the large new station, with a transmitter hall and several towers supporting multiple antennas, was constructed in 1943 and inaugurated early in 1944, still under the same call sign, VPO. 5 years later, in 1949, a new call sign was allocated for this Barbadian station, and VPO became ZNX. And then, at the time of independence in 1966, another call sign was allocated, and ZNX became 8PO. But back in 1934 and 35, absent any local broadcasting service, a Barbadian amateur operator, Thomas A. Archer, VP6YB, began transmitting the results of cricket test matches on 7022 kHz, primarily for the benefit not just of local listeners, but listeners in Jamaica, Trinidad and other Caribbean islands as well. Perhaps in response to that, the first radio program service in Barbados was installed in 1935, but as a rediffusion system, or cable radio as we would call it today. The first subscriber was connected on April the 2nd, and with no local studio, all programming consisted of relays of shortwave transmissions from the BBC in London and commercially operated stations in the United States and Canada. 5 hours of daily programming was initially available on the cable radio system from the distribution point of Radio Distribution Barbados Limited in Trafalgar Street. A local production studio was installed in 1947, and in 1951 the system was bought by the Rediffusion Service Limited of London, England. In the 1950s and 60s, it was a common sight to see a Rediffusion speaker box hanging in the corner of the front room of a Barbadian home. Programming had been expanded to cover 6 a.m. to 12 midnight, and as well as many locally produced shows, they also included popular comedy shows from the BBC, such as The Clitheroe Kid, The Goon Show and The Navy Lark, and panel shows like Just a Minute and My Word. Local Barbadian religious leaders were given their own time slots, and programs like Billy Graham's Hour of Decision, Herbert W. Armstrong's The World Tomorrow, and the Church of the Nazarene's Showers of Blessing were also carried from the USA. Interestingly, cable radio in Barbados didn't come to an end until November the 30th, 1997, by which time local radio and TV had supplanted the usefulness of this older system. Medium wave radio broadcasting was introduced into Barbados when the government set up the Caribbean Broadcasting Corporation, or CBC, not to be confused with the Canadian Broadcasting Corporation. On December the 15th, 1963, the CBC launched Radio Barbados with 10 kilowatts on the split channel 785 kHz. The station ID during that early era was: "This is Radio Barbados, the voice of the Eastern Caribbean, 785 on your radio dial." Sometimes, though, the channel was announced as 790. The transmitter and antenna tower were installed together with the cable and wireless communication station ZNX at Bearded Hall. Upon independence in 1966, this station was assigned the Barbadian call 8PX, and around 8 years after its inauguration, the frequency was changed from 785 to 900 kHz. A second medium wave station was launched in Barbados on May 1, 1981, using the slogan "The Voice of Barbados." This station, also with 10 kilowatts, which was more than enough to cover the small island, took over the previous channel of the government station on 790 kHz, and it was owned and operated by the previously mentioned cable radio system, using pretty much the same schedule and program content. 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
3: 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Barbados, this Wednesday, March 19th, the Barbados Turf Club presents another epic evening of horse racing by paying tribute to the heritage of the garrison.
1: But what's the story about shortwave radio from Barbados? Well, as I mentioned earlier, shortwave broadcasting began in 1934 when amateur radio operator Thomas Archer carried live descriptions of major sporting events on behalf of the Barbados Radio Association over his station VP6YB. These occasional and intermittent program broadcasts were last noted in the United States in December 1939. However, soon afterwards, from 1940 until the end of the war, the shortwave communication station operated by Cable and Wireless, VPO, introduced a daily half-hour news bulletin which was heard at good level with 5 kilowatts on 3950 kilohertz. After the war, this station continued to broadcast occasional special news events to the BBC in London on 11475 kHz. In addition, occasional commentaries on major sporting events, mainly cricket, tennis and horse racing, were broadcast for reception and relay by radio stations on other islands throughout the Caribbean. These occasional special events were heard quite widely over VPO and subsequently ZNX until well into the 1960s, with listings included in the World Radio Handbook for most years from 1952 to 1965. In 1962, ZNX was known to be using 5040 and 7547 kHz for these program broadcasts. Many reception reports were received from listeners in North America, Europe, New Zealand and Australia. Cable and Wireless was noted as a good verifier of transmissions from their station under all three consecutive call signs, VPO, ZNX and 8PO. Letters were used to verify programming under the call sign VPO. Under the subsequent call sign ZNX, QSL cards were initially in the style of duplicated cards, and then in the mid-1960s, a printed QSL card with a yellow ornamental bar was introduced. It's understood that in the 1980s, several religious organizations approached Cable and Wireless, inquiring about the possibility of using shortwave 8PO as a relay station for their programming. However, nothing came of those ventures. These days, of course, most radio broadcasting in Barbados is on FM, with about 20 stations, including a BBC World Service relay on 92.1 MHz. But the good news is, if Barbados is still on your want list, CBC Radio Barbados 8PX is still broadcasting with 10 kilowatts on 900 kHz medium wave, in parallel with their main FM station on 94.7 MHz. So maybe it's time to brush the dust off your old medium wave loop antenna and get hunting. On the same frequency, 900 kHz, there is a 100 kilowatt station in Mexico City and a 50 kilowatt station in Minneapolis. But with a good loop, you might just be able to null those out. Back to you, Jeff.
0: Thanks, Ray. World Christian Broadcasting, the owner of KNLS Shortwave in Alaska and Madagascar World Voice in Madagascar, is celebrating 50 years since its incorporation. Next week, Ray will be taking an in-depth look at the first of those stations, KNLS. Another U.S. shortwave station is WWCR in Nashville, Tennessee. Last week, we heard the first part of the talk by Brady Murray, WWCR operations manager, about a severe ice storm they experienced this last winter, how it took the station off the air for several weeks, and how they got all three of their transmitters back on again. Today we have the conclusion of the story from Brady Murray's talk at the 2026 NASB annual meeting of the National Association of Shortwave Broadcasters in Birmingham, Alabama.
6: So, these are our heat exchangers. Like I said, water cannot be drained from the heat exchanger itself. And we had this generator. We have three heat exchangers in use. We had one generator, and that was used to power three forced air heaters. The idea is that we can keep that from freezing using forced air. And I believe the after picture was probably when we came back, had all iced over. But we might have managed, I guess. The point is, you know, for a few hours, but ultimately station had no power from Sunday morning at 6 a.m. until, we think, Tuesday night. But the fact is that really nobody could get back to the radio station to confirm that. And then when we knew we had power, our engineer was about and looking through some things, but we had to work to get some people back on the roads. And, of course, people at their homes had no power, so they had to deal with their own problems first, which is understandable. I don't have an official report. I think that we got about an inch to an inch and a half of ice. The drive home for me, I felt very lucky to get home. It took about 5 hours. Usually would have taken about 25 minutes. Inside of our transmitter building, which houses our transmitter number 2, some water is going to stay in the transmitter. So this is what happened over that 2 to 3 day period. Water obviously froze. So we started with the plumbing that we had inside and got these types of issues taken care of. Without any functional heat exchangers, transmitter problems, we just started with what we could start with. And this is still not yet into February. We were back to it pretty quickly. I'd already received word that new heat exchangers, which we're going to look at next, were going to be provided that we immediately made the down payment of about $40,000 to replace all three, that they were available to be shipped at the earliest by May 15th. So I began to call local television stations to inquire about decommissioned heat exchangers. And when I say local, I mean every market in the state of Tennessee, but some of the larger conglomerates. And actually, one got back to me. He said that as long as I picked it up, I could have it. They had decommissioned one in 2022. He says, I believe it'll work for you. So this is what happened when we installed it. The water resistivity meter, you need for it to be low, like to the left side. That's not good. As I said, I'm not an engineer. But, you know, we've talked about for years when it gets cold in Nashville, if we're going to have a power outage, is there something we can do to maybe protect the heat exchanger, maybe some way to run some glycol, some sort of antifreeze through the system? And in the world of television, it's acceptable and it's wise to do that. So we picked up the heat exchanger, and it was about a 15-minute ride back. Glycol just dripped out of the heat exchanger that we got from the local news station the whole way. And so we got it and thought it was in as good a shape as we could get. And hooked it up, and this is, of course, the reading that we got, and it took 350 gallons of distilled water to flush that out and get it to an acceptable level. I had some probably close to 300 gallons on hand, and our production manager was talking to his wife about how we were getting close to being out of water, and she was at her home outside of Nashville, at their home. And she started to use the Walmart, I guess, .com delivery app. And I think we got three or four different people who delivered distilled water to us, probably with lots of questions. Those of you who've seen WWCR were kind of tucked back behind the junkyard, and they're toting distilled water. But the good news is, as of Friday, February 6th, we had our transmitter 3 back on. With service on 13845 and 4840 with the help of the local television station. I'd love to mention their name, but I'm not sure that I ever got approval to do that. But it was a great gesture. And I will say on that morning that we got back on air, the van with the trailer on it that was hauling that heat exchanger, they went to the television station's transmitter site, picked it up, brought it over, and still that day, it was a big effort to get the van and the trailer off of WWCR's property because of the ice. There was still ice there. This is a picture of one of the damaged units. The same folks that installed these heat exchangers for us took that back to the shop and confirmed that it was beyond repair, as you can see. Ice builds up. And basically just shoots out. You've got these little tiny pipes, little coils that I'm told are machine welded. And I was told once many years ago that somebody in the Nashville area could replace them. And that was not true. As soon as he got there, said this isn't something that can be replaced. And so just as a last-ditch effort before we just had to punt, we had them take this to their shop, and he came back and said, there's no way that this can be fixed. By February 17th, we ordered this water-to-air heat exchanger for hot water coil outdoor furnace. That's all in quote. These were purchased on eBay. And a best guess at a temporary solution by our engineer, Phil Patton. But we'll see, they did do the trick. So transmitter number two, this is what became our heat exchanger for transmitter number two with service on 7490, which we, with Christopher, just listened to outside. 12160, 9350, and 5935. We went shopping for hardware and got some plumbing, did some soldering, wiring, and the cooling mechanism is provided by a main blower there for a Continental transmitter. And we got that blower. We had that sitting there because of the purchase of the retired CBB transmitter that we made in 2022. So transmitter number two returned to the air at 5 p.m. local time on Sunday, February 22nd. So about a month after this, we've got two of the three of the transmitters back on. And after a few days of rethinking that design, we bought more of the water-to-air heat exchanger for hot water coil outdoor furnace from eBay. I like to spell all that out because it's got heat exchanger in it, but it's for an outdoor furnace. So there's the finished product of the CR4 heat exchanger with service on 7520 and 5890. And that was in service as of Monday, March 2nd. So all of our transmitters were back on by March 2nd. 2020, WWCR had a roof coating applied with a 10-year guarantee not to leak. And, of course, ice came down on the building and expanded and leaked all over the place. So this is a staff member, Zach, who's been in some other pictures. One of many people who spent time on the roof of the station putting down some treatment to try to fight leaks. We did get a much more industrial patch job over the transmitters by a local roofing company. Thursday, May 14th, new heat exchangers begin to arrive at WWCR some nearly 100 days after. Same day, our crew assisted a crew from a commercial maintenance company in putting in two of the three brand new heat exchangers. The last unit was installed Friday, May 15th. This would be transmitter 3 and 4 and transmitter 2, all finally hooked back up. Brand new heat exchangers, so we hope that they have a long life.
7: That was Brady Murray, operations manager of WWCR, with the conclusion of his presentation about the severe winter ice storm that hit Nashville, Tennessee this past winter. He was speaking at the 2026 NASB annual meeting. Now we go to the Philippines. Here's Henry Amatay.
8: Hello, everyone. Welcome to the August 9th edition of the Philippine DX Report number 233. I'm Henry Amatay from Bacolod City, Negros Occidental Central, Philippines. Thank you for tuning in. Special QSL card. A special 19th anniversary QSL card will be sent to all listeners who submit their reception reports this year. I would like to thank our DXer friends for most recently sending in their reception reports. Mr. Adrian McCallop in the island of Malta, Mr. Richard Lemke in Alberta, Canada, Mr. Takuji Sahara in Tokyo, Japan, and Mr. John Zachary Alvarez in Cavite here in the Philippines. To all of you, thank you very much. Reception lags for July 2026. July 6, NSK World Radio Japan on 15280 kilowatts in Japanese from Yamata at 0914 UTC SIO 454. July 6, China Radio International on 13730 kilowatts in Chinese from Nanning at 0916 UTC SIO 343. July 6, Kennelest, Alaska on 9685 kilowatts in Chinese from Anchor Point at 1015 UTC SIO 333. July 13, Radio Taiwan International on 9555 kilowatts in Chinese from Tam Sui District, at 1017 UTC SIO 333. July 13, Risbian Australia on 11965 kilowatts in English from Kununurra at 0915 UTC SIO 333. 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July 20, Canless Alaska on 9580 kilowatts in English from Anchor Point at 1016 UTC SIO 444. 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July 27, PBS Shenyang on 9600 kilowatts in Chinese from Oromgi at 0921 UTC SIO 333. 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This has been Henry Waday for Wavescan reporting from Bacolod City, Negros Occidental Center of Philippines. Sayang mabuhay at maraming salamat.
7: Thank you, Henry. We close our show today with music from the island of Barbados, the tune Marianne from the Sun Island Steel Orchestra. Thanks for listening to Wavescan, the international DX program researched and written in Indianapolis by Dr. Adrian Peterson and in Los Angeles by Ray Robinson. Next week, we'll look at KNLS in Anchor Point, Alaska, and we'll have our Bangladesh DX report from Salahuddin Dolar. Wavescan is heard weekly in the Americas from WRMI in Florida and WWCR in Tennessee. Across Asia, Australia, and New Zealand on Reach Beyond Australia. 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I'm Jeff White at WRMI Shortwave in Okeechobee, Florida. Till next week, good listening, everyone.

0: da América do Norte. 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
3: Whose religion?
4: I will not violate my oath. I cannot forsake my conscience. I will not neglect my duty. And I will never, never deny the God upon whom our laws and our country are based.
5: Roy Moore, Alabama's Chief Justice. In 2003, defending a 5,000-pound granite Ten Commandments monument he installed in his courthouse rotunda and refused to remove even after a federal court ordered it. And now here's Madeline Murray O'Hare appearing on The Tonight Show starring Johnny Carson.
6: You take your marbles and go over there in the corner of your private life and you play your game. But that's not relevant to the living community now. It has nothing to do with me. It has nothing to do with the government. It has nothing to do with politics. It actually hasn't got anything to do with business. It has nothing to do with science. It has nothing to do with education. So therefore, do your thing, but leave this outer community free. We want to be free from religion.
7: And that's Madeline Murray O'Hare, once called the most hated woman in America, whose lawsuit ended mandatory prayer in public schools in 1963.
5: Last time, we went back to Colonial Virginia and Jefferson's letter to the Danbury Baptists, a wall built by believers who thought government-backed religion was a threat to faith itself, not a favor to it. John Ragosa laid out that history, and Russell Moore picked it up from the other end, arguing today's Christian nationalist movement would have horrified the founding generation that built the wall in the first place.
7: Today, that same wall is being tested, not in a history book, but in a real classroom, over a real law. Texas now requires the Ten Commandments to be posted in public schools. Other states are pushing Bible curriculum and school chaplain programs.
5: The question hasn't changed much. When government picks a side on religion, whose religion wins?
7: We've got two guests to help sort that out. Anna Laurie Gaylor co-founded the Freedom From Religion Foundation, and her organization is directly challenging the Texas law in court.
5: And Bob Smetana, a journalist who's covered American religion for years, is going to widen the lens what's actually driving this movement state by state, and why it's more complicated than either side's slogans suggest.
7: Annie Laurie Gaylor co-founded the Freedom From Religion Foundation decades ago, built on a simple argument that freedom of religion has to include freedom from government-imposed religion. She spent her career asking one question of laws like Texas's: whose version of religion is the government actually endorsing?
5: Annie Laurie Gaylor, welcome to the program. So you and your mother started the Freedom From Religion Foundation back in 1976. Mm-hmm. What were you seeing then that made you feel that it was necessary to start the Freedom From Religion Foundation?
8: It was the time of Jerry Falwell going into ascendancy, the so-called moral majority, and going around the country trying to claim that this was a Christian nation. And we had just come out of the abortion rights campaigns. And my mother was an early advocate for abortion rights. And as I was trailing around as a middle schooler, as she was advocating for legalization of abortion and birth control in Wisconsin, we became very aware that the only organized opposition to women's rights and reproductive rights was religious in nature, and that it was vital that we keep religion out of government. So that was what had opened our eyes to the need to advocate for secular government, to keep religion out of government. But it was sort of Jerry Falwell and this early Christian nationalist beginnings at that point that made us speak out. And we hoped it would be, we would do ourselves out of an organization. We were all volunteer at that time. So it was Jerry Falwell, the early ascendancy of that version of Christian nationalism in that bicentennial year that prompted us to start the Freedom From Religion Foundation, because we felt that it was underestimated, or that freedom of religion doesn't mean anything without freedom from religion, especially freedom from religion in government. And we truly felt that it would only take a few years to remind the country of the importance of our secular roots. But here we are 50 years later dealing with an unprecedented threat that we would never even have envisioned.
5: What does the organization actually do day to day? Is it, do you file lawsuits in different parts? What do you work on, information and education? Describe what it is that you guys do on a daily basis.
8: The Freedom From Religion Foundation is a membership group, and we have two purposes: to educate the public about non-theism. Our members are personally free from religion for the most part, whether atheist, agnostic. We tend to use the term free thought, free thinker, as an umbrella describing people who are personally free from religion. And as an educational advocacy group, we work for separation of religion and government, to buttress the wall of separation between church and state. And we started off very small, but today, you know, there were two of us. Today there are over 41,000 currently paid members, and represented in every state and I think every province. And so we are the largest free thought association in North America. And we now have about 45 staff. We were all volunteer at the beginning. We didn't get our first attorney until 2008, but now about a third of our staff are attorneys. We have always taken lawsuits. We were using outside counsel originally, and now we have many attorneys, and we also still take cases with outside counsel. We brought over 100 lawsuits, winning many significant victories for separation of church and state. And when we didn't win, we should have won. But the courts have gotten increasingly hostile. And I like to say there's never been a better time to be a free thinker, to be non-religious in the United States in terms of numbers. You know, with 29% of adult Americans identifying as religiously unaffiliated, a substantial number call themselves atheists and agnostics. And of young people, 43%. 18 to 25-year-olds. So there's never been more of us. When we started, it was rare to find out atheists and agnostics, but now it's not uncommon. But the courts, it's the best of time to be a free thinker in terms of numbers, but the worst of time to be in the courts. And that's been true all along. I mean, it was bad 20 years ago, but now it's, you know, we've had a Trump-captured federal judiciary. And a third of our appeals court has been appointed by Trump, and of course the three appointments he made in his first term were what allowed the overturning of Roe v. Wade, for example, and it's a very difficult time legally, but we think it's terribly important to keep agitating for support of the First Amendment.
7: That being said, there are many people in the United States who are, if not identifying themselves as Christian nationalists, are definitely Christian evangelicals. And they have, many of them, no problem whatsoever with more religion in government, in schools. And I'm sure that they see what you are doing as a threat to their way of life and to the country. How do you explain to them that you're not against religion per se?
8: Well, when you are personally free from religion, that doesn't mean you want to take religion away from people who are religious, first of all. I mean, all kinds of people go to church on Sunday and hear bad things about atheists, but they're entitled, right? We have a saying, protect the First Amendment, it protects you. And if religion is going to get behind, if government is going to get behind religion, whose religion? Right now, the evangelical Protestants might feel it's going to be their religion, but that could change, and then it could become Catholic. You know, there's always going to be discrimination and lack of equality if the government is privileging religion, some religions over others. And that's why our founders were very wise to adopt the first constitution in history to separate religion from government. And it wasn't just the First Amendment that was part of the Bill of Rights. It's the entire document. The preamble begins, "We the people." That was revolutionary. It doesn't give sovereignty to a deity or divinity. It gives sovereignty to the people. That it is godless. There is no God, Bible, Ten Commandments in our Constitution. It is not that long. I would suggest that people start reading it. It says there should be no religious test for public office. Terribly significant. It gives the oath of office for the president. There is no reference to a so help you God or put your hand on the Bible. And then, of course, the Bill of Rights was adopted, and the very First Amendment said Congress shall make no law respecting an establishment of religion. And that was at the federal level. And after the 14th Amendment, that applied to state citizens. And it's what has preserved our democracy, in my opinion. We have the longest lived constitution in history. And I think it is because of that very wise decision to separate religion from government, to leave it to individuals to worship as they please, but to keep religion out of government. It has nothing to do with civil law.
9: But despite what's written in the Constitution, has there really ever been total separation of religion in government in this country? You know, you can look on the money and it says "In God We Trust," inserted into the Pledge of Allegiance is "One Nation, Indivisible, Under God." There just seem like many, many examples of religion being interwoven into the government of the United States.
8: Well, you are citing some Cold War tamperings. The Pledge of Allegiance was in the 1890s, and it had no reference to a God. It was one nation indivisible, and then putting "under God" divided that nation. And that was campaigned by various ministers and the Knights of Columbus in 1954. And then it didn't appear in our paper currency. "In God We Trust" was adopted, I think, as 56 as a motto. Didn't start appearing on our money until 57 on the currency. It was something that went on a few coins at the time of the Civil War, where the Secretary of War, as they did call him in that day, said he wanted to save our nation from the ignominy of heathenism, which is not exactly a secular purpose. And gradually it got on the coins. But it wasn't until the late 50s that it was all on the dollars. And at our annual conventions, the Freedom From Religion Foundation has a very popular drawing for what we call clean money, pre-In God We Trust. And there's still a lot of it circulating, and we give from $1 to $100 in that drawing. So there's never been a perfect separation between church and state. There's always that balance between the Free Exercise Clause and the Establishment Clause. But in fact, many people of my parents' generation grew up revering our secular constitution. They were saying a Pledge of Allegiance that didn't have a reference to a God, for example. And so some of these are very modern problems. And some of it is just that we have a living constitution. And the founders knew that we would form a more perfect union. I mean, that it would be perfected over time. And we are very cognizant of the very important laws, that the very important cases by the Supreme Court, keeping religion out of the schools. That started in 1948 and has continued. And these are endangered, certainly, but they are still holding. And about half of our intake, we take lawsuits, but we try to end violations of separation between religion and government through education. And so our attorneys write legal letters and are able to get to chase a lot of the proselytizing that tends to end up in our schools. They chase it out by pointing out we have this very firm precedent that a captive audience of school children should not be proselytized in our public schools.
5: And that takes us to what's going on in Texas right now in plain terms, in your estimation, in your organization's estimation, what does SB 10 do in a classroom, and why is that a line that you think should not be crossed in Freedom From Religion Foundation's estimation?
8: So actually, Louisiana was the first state to pass this law that you had to post the Ten Commandments in every single classroom. And Texas had considered it and then later adopted it after Louisiana. And then Arkansas has passed a similar law. And the Freedom From Religion Foundation is part of a large coalition suing in all three states with a number of religious and non-religious plaintiffs. And these include ministers, rabbis, non-religious parents. It's the whole gamut of people who do not want their children being instructed in religion as part of the public school, in the state preferring a particular version of the Ten Commandments or a particular religion. And this is a Protestant version of the Ten Commandments. If you're Catholic, you do not have the commandment against graven images, for example. So this is the government blessing a particular Protestant version of the Ten Commandments, a particular biblical edicts, and saying they have to be up in every single classroom from kindergarten and in one state through public colleges. Even the music class, even the gym, everything. And it has to be a certain font size, and it has to be put in a place where every kid can read it. And they are subjected to this all day long. And how is that not totally improper to force religion on other people's children in a public school supported by all taxpayers? So the Supreme Court has already spoken on this in the early 80s, Stone versus Graham, a similar case in Kentucky, and it said that these are undeniably religious texts and that it was unconstitutional. And if you look at the first four, they have nothing to do with morality. They're all about which God you should worship and what will happen to you if you don't worship him correctly. The first commandment says, thou shalt have no other God before me. And it's not the business of the state of Texas to tell students or anybody which gods to have or how many gods to have or whether to have any gods at all. This is totally antithetical to the First Amendment. The first commandment alone is reason enough to declare this law to be unconstitutional.
9: So what's different now than the last time that the Supreme Court weighed in on this, as you pointed out?
8: Well, the composition of the Supreme Court and these Christian nationalist representatives in these various states saw their chance to try to undo this very important Supreme Court precedent. And In Texas and Louisiana, we're looking at the Fifth Circuit, which is the most always been the most conservative appeal circuit. And the Texas case is now before this. We're taking it before the Supreme Court.
5: Supporters of this law in Texas say it's history and heritage and not religion, and that they also say, and this is something that has that is not new, that separation of church and state isn't even in the Constitution. Your response to that?
8: Well, if I had a nickel for every time I've been told that, I'd be able to go on a nice trip, I think. Thomas Jefferson, as president, was asked by the Baptists of Danbury, Connecticut, to explain what the First Amendment's Establishment Clause means. Congress shall make no law respecting an establishment of religion. And he's the one who coined or reused, really, a metaphor to explain it, that it creates a wall of separation between church and state. And this has been utilized in many Supreme Court cases. It's an important metaphor. There are many other terms that we use to describe the Constitution that aren't in the Constitution, like the Interstate Commerce Clause, but it still exists. And I think it's just very ignorant. I'm sorry to say, people need to understand that this was a deliberate action by the framers to leave religion out of government. And I'm sorry, what was the first part of your question?
5: It's supporters say it's history and heritage, not religion, and that separation of church and state isn't even in the Constitution.
8: So the Supreme Court has thrown out what was the old test, the Lemon Test, to decide what was constitutional, and they've replaced it with a history and tradition test, which is very unclearly delineated. And on that score alone, these Ten Commandments laws would fail, because there is no history and tradition of Ten Commandments in our public schools, much less in our government. And when we see these monuments in front of some courthouses and so on, this is all from the 1950s again. And it was actually an advertising campaign with Cecil B. DeMille promoting the movie The Ten Commandments and getting together with the Eagles, who there was a judge in Minnesota who wanted to promote Minnesota granite, and they decided that they were going to put this up in as many places as they could. This is not historic. This is, as I said, a latter-day kind of violation. And we have removed a lot of those Ten Commandments, but unfortunately now it's very hard to get rid of them if they do date to the 50s.
9: The Eagles, not the rock band.
8: No, I'm the Eagles Club, a men's club.
9: For a long, long time in this country, this has been a struggle we have seen with the legislative branch and then, of course, the judicial branch, the Supreme Court getting involved in it. Have we ever had an executive branch that has been pushing it to this extent?
8: We have had Christian nationalism pushed, starting with, Eisenhower to some extent, and Reagan and Bush too, but this is unprecedented right now what we're seeing with the current president. And his base is Christian nationalist. He knows who elected him. He is pandering to them, and he gave a speech to the Faith Coalition that he recycles the same speeches year after year there, but it was all about promoting their religious views. He knows who his supporters are, and he's in cahoots with Christian nationalists because they elected him, and he's going to deliver what they want, and then he'll do other things.
9: Well, Donald Trump also has support from Orthodox Jews because of his traditional support for Israel. So I don't hear them objecting to this level of closeness between the president and Christian nationalists.
8: Why do you think Miller is Jewish, but he's a Christian nationalist? You can he's still propitiating that base. He does ultra-Orthodox Judaism does not support separation of state and church, and that's what they're in agreement about. But that doesn't disprove that what we have going on is Christian nationalism, because that's who they are. That's what they're trying to impose. The idea that the American identity is about being a Christian and being a certain kind of Christian, or being someone who agrees that they should have that kind of privilege.
9: I heard on the radio an interview with a Christian nationalist preacher who's very influential in this administration, and he makes no bones about what he wants to accomplish in this country. But what he's saying is, other people can pray as long as it's quietly, but, for example, there should never be any minarets in the United States having the call to prayer. What's your reaction when you hear people saying those sort of things?
8: Well, I heard the same interview, and we've been following this particular pastor who has ties to the administration through our so-called Secretary of War, Pete Hegseth, and he goes to a satellite church of this guy's, and it was flooring. I mean, he does not believe in freedom of religion. It was very clear. A mosque could not operate. People could pray at home if they were Muslim, and he was cagey about whether they could vote, but I thought he was coming down on the no vote side. He wants a Christian theocracy, and that's the ultimate goal of Christian nationalism.
9: Well, he also says women should not vote unless they're the head of the household.
8: Right. They want to repeal the 19th Amendment. They basically want to repeal the Constitution. And there have always been theocrats who have opposed our Constitution, they knew it was godless and entirely secular, and they were unhappy with it from the beginning. But they were such a minority. And we have seen, you know, these waves of Christian nationalism, but I would say this is the most concerning of all of them. And they probably because they realize that they are a minority. There are more religiously unaffiliated people in the United States today than there are Christian evangelicals. And unfortunately, we may not be as organized, but we could outvote them. They realize that the racial composition of our country is changing, where a white male is no longer the majority. And this freaks them out, and they're determined to wrest control back. And it's a dangerous time for our country. But I think we will, the democracy, secular democracy, ultimately will prevail, because when you poll most Americans, although there's some, you know, it's not a perfect response on separation of church and state, they still support in general this principle.
9: Some of our older listeners will remember a woman named Madeline Murray O'Hare, who was quite a, I wouldn't call her necessarily a popular figure in all circles, but she was on the Johnny Carson show and Phil Donahue, and she represented atheism, and she was very blunt and combative. Are you the heir of her movement?
8: No, actually, because my mother, who was, I was a college student when we founded the Freedom from Religion Foundation as a regional group here in Madison, Wisconsin. She was the principal founder, and we were very effective as a volunteer group. And in 1978, several of the chapters of American Atheists, or that had been disaffiliated by Madeline, invited my mother to take the group national because they wanted a different tone. They wanted a different kind of organization. And they also wanted a group that there wasn't some litmus test that you had to call yourself an atheist. I mean, we are an umbrella organization, and although 75% of our members are atheists, we don't care what you call yourself. We like to joke. We all disbelieve in the same gods. So, no, we're not the heir of Madeline Murray O'Hare.
5: After 50 years of work, launching in 1976, as we said at the start, I think I know the answer to this, but when I ask it anyway, are you more worried today than when you started or less?
8: Oh, more worried. Definitely. I mean, the courts compared back in the 70s compared to now, it's a sea change. I mean, there were some decisions that we were unhappy with at the time that are minor. It is a very, very dangerous time for our country in terms of the Supreme Court. But I was very relieved. It wasn't really a surprise, but the birthright decision was important. If the Supreme Court wasn't going to take the 14th Amendment at its word, then it was all over. So that was very important that they upheld the Constitution on that. And so, you know, we hope fervently that they will recognize how inappropriate it is to have legislators sticking up Protestant Ten Commandments in every classroom and specifying the font size so that no child could ever be away from it. You know, even a kindergarten who can't read, or if they can read, what are they supposed to make out of thou shalt not commit adultery? Why would we have that in our public schools? What about the kids are going to be saying, teacher, what does adultery mean? I mean, the whole thing is preposterous. And I hope that reason will and the Constitution will prevail in this case.
9: Annie Laurie Gaylor, co-founder of the Freedom from Religion Foundation, on the legal fight against Texas's Ten Commandments law.
5: That's a case being made by an organization actively fighting these policies in court. But these laws didn't appear out of nowhere. What larger religious and political shift is producing them? Bob Smetana has been tracking that story, and he joins us next.

0: Our next guest has spent his career as a journalist covering American religion, not from inside any advocacy group, but as someone trying to explain what's actually happening and why.
1: Bob Smetana has reported on the wave of Ten Commandments and Bible curriculum laws spreading state to state, and he's got a working definition of Christian nationalism that cuts through a lot of the noise. It's not about Christians being politically active, he argues. It's about whether some Christians get treated as having more rights than everyone else.
0: Bob Smetana, welcome to the program.
1: Bob, you cover this beat nationally, and Texas now requires the Ten Commandments in every classroom, allows chaplains in schools, and has approved Bible stories in the required reading list. Where does Texas sit in the larger story you've been reporting?
2: Well, Texas is sort of the latest hot point in this. We had this in Oklahoma last year where the superintendent of schools was trying to buy Trump Bibles. Before that, we had this issue in Alabama, if you remember the Ten Commandments monument. So this is part of a longer argument in American culture about what's the place of religion in the public square. And it has gone back and forth. If you, the folks who say that Christianity played a big role in American life and in public life are not wrong. And really, it wasn't until the 40s that the First Amendment applied to states, so that school. So you still have people alive who remember having Bible readings in schools. And it wasn't until the 60s that prayer in school, like school-led prayer and Bible readings, were gone. So, Christianity is around a lot. And so this is part of a bigger argument of what's the right place for religion in public square, and we don't all agree about it.
1: Was it the famous atheist Madeleine Murray O'Hare who was at the forefront of really stopping that?
2: Yeah, so O'Hare is in the... in the stopping prayer in school, but it's really I think it's 47. So basically it's a fascinating case in the 40s where the school district in a Connecticut town was reimbursing parents for bus fare to go to school. And then the question came up was whether parents of kids who went to Catholic school could get their bus fare reimbursed. So it went all the way to the Supreme Court. Everson lost so that the Supreme Court said since the money for bus fare was going to parents, it was okay. If it had gone directly to schools, it was wrong. But that's where in the ruling is a discussion of the high wall of separation of church and state. And that really is where that idea from Jefferson gets revived and accentuated. It still took a while. But yeah, it's Madeleine Murray here. But it's interesting to read all that stuff and think, oh, we have not been agreeing for this for a long time. And even when there were Bibles in school, there were riots over which Bible to read. And as an aside, there's a group called Americans for Separation of Church and State, which started as Protestants and Other Americans for Separation of Church and State, and specifically as an anti-Catholic group. Because in the middle of the 1900s, there was fear that Catholics were taking over. So there was – and Protestants ran the – public schools. And so there was fear that Protestant giving state money to Catholic schools would be undermine the Protestant project of running the public schools. So it's a little more complicated. Now that group has changed. Now they're Americans United for Separation of Church and State, which is an interesting name. But the fact remains that this is, there's just a lot of religion in American public life. And we have not agreed. And we have this is probably more than you want, but we have really one side of the legal landscape which pretends that the free exercise clause doesn't exist, and one side pretends that the establishment clause doesn't exist. And in fact, those two are in tension. That's why we argue about it a lot.
0: Louisiana was kind of first here, passing the Ten Commandments laws. You said Alabama,
2: yep.
0: Texas, Arkansas as well. Is this coordinated, or is this just state legislatures kind of watching one another in various states?
2: Yeah, both the opposition to these kind of efforts to put Ten Commandments and other Bible readings and the support for it are organized, right? So this has been there are affinity groups or activist groups on either side. You had the whole Hobby Lobby folks working on a curriculum for school. So, and part of the problem is if you're going to understand American culture, if you're going to understand literature, you have to know something of the Bible, because the English Bible is a source, and there's all kinds of references. So you have to know these stories. They're part of our public discourse. The question is, how do you teach them? How do you get people to understand these? Because they're not getting it outside of school. And maybe this is part of why it's coming up again. This is me spitballing a bit, but probably it's coming up because, or a factor would be that people don't know these sources anymore. So if you hear these Bible allusions in a book, you may not get it now because you're not reading it somewhere else. So there's a legitimate, and you know, I work for a religion news organization, and our mission is public understanding of religion. So public understanding of religion is a legitimate goal for both education and for the news media. The question is, how do you do that without proselytizing?
0: So the argument is, okay, looking at these different stories, Daniel in the Lion's Den, David versus Goliath, et cetera, et cetera, et cetera. And what they're saying is looking at these as literature. Am I understanding that right? And that's kind of what they're saying?
2: Yeah, here? Literature in context and probably cultural historical understanding is a legitimate argument. Some of the folks making that argument are doing it for also religiously motivated reasons. But that is the hard part about this, right? How do you separate these two tensions of wanting to have, you know, an understanding of religion, an understanding of its impact in the culture, understanding of its impact on literature, and not proselytize and say that this is the right religion.
0: And then where do the chaplains come into this conversation too? Because in Texas there are chaplains, and you can say, okay, it's about literature and learning the literature that's important to our history, but then there's chaplains involved as well?
2: Yeah, that one I don't know. I think they're providing like a counseling sort of service. So
0: okay.
2: I have not, my colleague Jack Jenkins is followed with chaplains anymore. But yeah, there are, you know, after school Bible clubs and which kind of clubs you can have there. And there are all kinds of people that want to have access to public schools. It's interesting, when I moved to Tennessee, because Tennessee used to have, you know who the Gideons are?
0: Oh, yeah. I come from a religious background. My dad was involved with the Gideons most of his life. Yes.
2: So yeah. There was a really great, interesting court case in Mount Juliet, Tennessee, when I was a Tennessean, where a lot of newcomers had moved in, and the Gideons were still having an assembly and handed out Bibles to elementary school kids. And a Jewish family came home, and they're like, wait, why is my daughter getting a Protestant Bible in this thing? And so there was a court case. There had been a prayer list going around teachers. There were God Bless America sort of signs being put up. And the arguments over, because that's in the national motto, can you put those things up? And then can you – the Gideons ended up having – and that's happened for the Gideons other places. They can do Bible distribution outside schools. But there are lots of places where these things – probably fewer now, but there were lots of places where this still went on. Because we have 50 different states have 50 different cultures, and those states run things differently.
0: As an example – when I was in school, there were clubs, like Christian religious clubs, but they couldn't be affiliated with the school. And the teachers who were kind of keeping an eye on us couldn't be involved, couldn't pray with us, couldn't anything like that. But this seems, at least from an outside perspective, that this is taking it to like a whole nother level. Would that be an accurate assessment?
2: Yes, yeah. And then there's the whole question of what are the rights of the teacher to be religious, and can they be religious in their job without being proselytizing? So right, if the teacher's leading. So I have a friend who's a math teacher who had to. He was, one of his assignments was to be the teacher at the prayer at the pole. You remember those things? That's still going on.
0: Still going on.
2: His was to be the school representative, you know, basically to keep order. But he couldn't pray with the students. He couldn't participate with the students, but the students had to lead it. So that is the, yeah, that's the question. Students, the student-led religious activities are usually okay, not teacher-led. But, you know, it's fascinating. In Tennessee, we also had an argument by the people who want a prayer in school but not Muslim prayer. So there was a prayer room. There was a room set aside in one of the Nashville schools for anyone to pray in. But Muslim students were praying in that space. That made people angry. So it depends on whose religion gets is allowed. And then there are folks who don't want any religion in the schools. It's the folks from Freedom From Religion.
3: You're keeping tabs on what's actually going on the ground. And with, it's one thing to talk about the Bible as literature in teaching it that way. It's another thing to hang up in the classroom a Protestant version of the Ten Commandments where, you know, some of the kids sitting in there may be Catholic or Jewish or Hindu or Muslim or Buddhist or Sikh or and the teacher might be an atheist. How is this all going over?
2: You know, I haven't talked to enough folks on the ground to know that. I know that a lot of folks are arguing about this. That's what I know. And I know that there was not, for example, I'll give you something I do know. Like in Oklahoma, the superintendent of schools wanted to buy all these Bibles. The governor was like, no, we're not buying all these Bibles. Oklahoma happens to be the home of the YouVersion Bible app. The governor is like, if kids want to have access to the Bible, all they have to do is open up their phones. Of course, now we are arguing about phones. But so there were different kinds of there are folks, and the governor of Oklahoma is very conservative. So there are different kinds of approaches to how this works. It's not 100% we should do this. Ten Commandments are something people know. These are kind of a formative text. On the other hand, you're exactly right. Is it the Catholic version? Is it the Lutheran version? Which version of the text gets put up? And a lot of Ten Commandments stuff got put up for the Ten Commandments. This is another aside, but not in schools, but in other places around the country when the Ten Commandments movie came out in the mid-1900s. Because there was a whole God and country move then. That's when we put Under God and the Pledge of Allegiance, and that was an anti-communist movement. So there's the religion part, there's the kind of political part of this. This is the problem. We have a lot of we used to be a mostly Christian country and a mostly white country. And now we're a diverse and pluralistic country where large numbers of people don't believe in God. That is that makes it more complicated for us to figure all this stuff out. How do we talk about these common things that people should know about? That's why I think our work is important, you know, putting a plug for, you know, public understanding of religion. But it is it's more complicated. And religious people used to get a pass on some of these things. You put the Ten Commandments up, maybe someone was upset, but there was more sort of, okay, that's allowable. Well, now if you've got a third of the country that's not religious – growing number of people who are not Christian but are religious, they're going to ask much more questions. So there's there's more compromise. And we're not in a time where people want to compromise, right? It's not easy to compromise. Our legal system is not set up for compromise. And we have folks who want to fight about things and not get along, not figure out how to accommodate each other.
0: The Baptists were jailed in colonial Virginia for preaching without a license. Yep. They demanded separation as part of the price for backing the revolution. Today, those descendants are the movement putting scripture on classroom walls. What happened? Does this go back to the 60s and 70s in the Christian academies, Falwell, the Moral Majority? Or was it before that? Was it in the 50s, as you said, during the Eisenhower administration and this anti-communist movement? Where did this kind of transition happen and transition take place?
2: Well, that's a good question. So I would probably say that until the 60s, you had a lot of religion in schools. Like I said, until Everson in the 40s, the First Amendment doesn't even apply to the states. And then you had a move to really embrace the idea that separation of church was the functional law of the land. And now there's some rethinking of that. So that's, and that's been going on since the 70s and 80s, you know, the moral majority, when the prayer got out of schools, people started wanting to get it back. There are, it became a talking point. So it comes and goes. It's exacerbated now because we have large number of non-religious people. And we have the internet so everyone can know what everyone else is doing. And so these kind of, you know, I don't think when in the 80s I would have known if what Texas was doing all the time. Before it was like, but, you know, remember the touch point before was teaching of evolution, right? Can you teach evolution and creative, intelligent design and all these things. So these things are not, they're just kind of part of the water. They keep popping up because people act in religious ways. And then they have to figure out how to, what is legal, what is, and we have a whole court system set up for religious accommodation and religious access, and it just has to be every case matters, all the details of every case. It's like, you know, the way we resolve these things is through a complicated case by case, detail by detail process. The way we talk about in public, often fueled by activists, is a kind of, because you want to raise money for this, is a winner take all, or, you know, a zero sum game. It's not, religion in public life is not something that works well with zero sum. And this was the problem, like even in Massachusetts. So if you look, go back to the founding of the country. In Massachusetts, you have the Puritans come. They leave England because they, you know, they're fighting with the established church there. They establish religious freedom for themselves, but not for other people. You had to be a member of the church to vote if you're in the town. Now they worked out ways for people who were not, you know, wholehearted believers to still give their taxes to the church. But, you know, in Massachusetts, the state church was collecting taxes. Then we have George Whitefield come along. He comes and gives the great, you know, all this big revival. All these people have these conversion experiences, go back to their churches and raise hell. Because they're like, you're not a real Christian. We're not going to pay our taxes. So you have Baptists like Isaac Backus and his family. Isaac Backus is a Baptist pastor in Massachusetts. His mom gets arrested for not paying taxes. You have baptisms being labeled illegal. So you have this conflict, even in people who are all religious, over which Christians are in charge.
3: You raise a big question that seems very relevant to our time, which is which Christians are in charge. Yep. We have the Christian nationalist movement now. It's very different than, say, the establishment religions. You know, Catholicism, the Lutherans, the Baptists all have a vertical infrastructure, so to speak. Even within Christian nationalism, which has a very strong influence now on the current administration, who gets to decide what is Christian nationalism and what are the goals?
2: This is exactly the question. Christian nationalism is a real difficult thing. And in some ways, it's easy. It really is. If this is my definition, is a Christian nationalism is when there's an argument that certain Christians have more rights than everyone else. That's really the kind of nutshell of it. If I want to be religious and political, you can have that. That is just normal God and country politics. There's a lot of that.
3: Right.
2: So because you have white and black Americans who both register very high on the Christian nationalism scale, who want public, public influence of religion. If you go back to Martin Luther King's letter from the Birmingham jail, it's basically, you know, we got to get back to our Judeo-Christian roots, public values. But if once you say, and if you get someone like Gerald L.K. Smith, it's a famous Christian nationalist, had a magazine called The Cross and the Flag. He was very clear. Only certain kinds of Christians, white Christians, have rights in America. And you see this now. So when you see folks say, well, Muslims, for example, should not be able to build houses of worship. That is a Christian nationalist idea, that we're a Christian nation, so you don't really have religious rights. That's an argument. That's the difference, I think, in kind of what makes Christian nationalism its heart and more just sort of conservative or activist religion. If that makes some sense. But that is, it's really which Christians are in charge. And from the beginning, there were arguments about that. Very devout people saying, wait, you shouldn't be able to tell me how I can worship. That's why the Southern Baptist, what's interesting now is you have Southern Baptists arguing for Christian nationalism, even though someone as kind of noteworthy as Richard Land, I don't know if you remember Richard Land, very famous, he was the head of the ethics and religion, he's Russell Moore's predecessor, GOP activist, you know, Southern Baptist core, wanted to convert everybody, but he would get angry when people tried to block mosques from being built. Because he didn't want the government to have power over who gets to build a church. Because if you can say you can't build a mosque, then you can't build a church. If the government is making decisions on the value or rightness of a religion, then your religious liberty is based on who's in power. Now, he got in trouble for sort of being too vocal about it, Landon, but he really never backed down from that. And Moore did the same thing. Like, this is not because their interest in evangelizing and eventually send free worship. I could talk all day about this stuff. I think it's fascinating because it's complicated. It is very complicated. If you say, like, the freedom from religion folks, the freedom from religion is really not in the Constitution, I would say, but freedom from religious influence and from demands of religion is. So, but freedom from not having to connect with religious people isn't in there. But freedom from coercion, freedom... So that's complicated. We argue about it.
3: Yeah, the caveat is be careful what you wish for.
2: Be careful what you wish for. And there's zoning things, right? So there's zoning battles over, well, nobody wants to build a church anywhere because they take up too much space and they cause traffic. So how do we have religious expression? I think the Texas stuff is, and the Oklahoma, and in Texas and Oklahoma, are more religious than other parts of the country, but there's still a substantial number of non-Christians who are not religious and non-Christian religions that they can say, wait, you can't, we have questions about this, right? And so that's why some of these folks are really good at saying, some of the folks are good and some of them are, and what I mean by good. Some folks will try and have legislation that is based on this kind of historical understanding, literature, et cetera. Some folks will want a more proselytizing. And then Christians don't agree over which – I mean, they can't even agree over which translation to use because different translations have different understandings.
3: Bob, your beat is religion. You work for a new service that's – all about religion, which is big and diverse in this country, as we've mentioned. But what is the mainstream media missing about religion in America?
2: Oh, boy, that's a good question. I do think one thing that we're missing is the role that white mainliners and white Catholics have played in the electoral politics. I think we miss that a lot. I think we miss just how that evangelicals are both religious and political. And that is, I think we're missing the growth of Pentecostalism. I think we are missing some of the complications of this transformation into becoming a more pluralistic, more ethically diverse country. Religious, so if it's become more diverse ethically and politically, ethnically and religiously, it complicates things. And I think we have, because most folks in America and most folks in the media grew up in this era when the separation of church and state was pretty much the law of the land, that kind of language.
3: Yeah.
2: It's harder to understand that the role that religion played in the past. Now, not everyone was evangelical in the founding era. They were religious. What does that mean? They didn't want a state church. So that is complicated. I think these are very, and, you know, religious groups are are active in schools, right? They volunteer in schools. They bring their religiosity there. They do all kinds of things. And so this is

0: 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It's about who gets to decide what form it takes and whether government can promote one version of it without creating favored and disfavored citizens.
1: That's a question this country's been arguing about since Virginia's jails held Baptist preachers. It hasn't been settled yet. We want to thank our guests, Annie Laurie Gaylor from the Freedom from Religion Foundation and religion journalist Bob Smetana.
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